0: new voting districts after a Supreme Court ruling on April 29th, which struck down Louisiana's congressional map creating a second majority black district as a, quote, unconstitutional racial gerrymander. Alabama Attorney General Steve Marshall has praised the Supreme Court ruling.
1: My job in this office was to put the legislature in the best possible legal position to draw a congressional map that favors Republicans 7-0.
0: Similar redistricting efforts in other Republican-led states have also faced legal challenges. For NPR News, I'm Joey Hudson in Troy, Alabama.
2: The Trump administration is proposing a new government-wide non-disclosure agreement for federal employees. NPR's Andrea Hsu reports the administration says media leaks have put federal agents and military members in danger.
3: In its proposed rule, the Office of Personnel Management says recent leaks about immigration enforcement and the U.S. raid on Venezuela underscore the need for NDAs. But the proposal also appears aimed at stopping leaks related to policy and personnel matters more generally. Already, federal workers are required to safeguard confidential and proprietary government information. Now the administration is defining that broadly to include information about internal agency operations and deliberative material that is not publicly available. According to the proposal, agencies would decide for themselves whether to use the NDA, and federal employees would still have the right to disclose information as part of whistleblower complaints. Andrea Hsu, NPR News.
2: The Iranian national soccer team will train and live in Mexico for the World Cup. NPR's Ader Peralta reports their matches will be in the U.S.
4: President Trump had said that it wouldn't be appropriate for Iran to participate in the World Cup for, quote, their own life and safety. But on Monday, Mexican President Claudia Sheinbaum said what the U.S. didn't want was the Iranian team spending nights in the U.S. Instead, she announced the Iranian team would take up residence in Tijuana for the tournament and would make day trips to the U.S. to play their matches. All of this is happening a little more than 2 weeks before the World Cup kicks off. During the group stage, Iran is scheduled to play two games in Inglewood and one game in Seattle. Ader Peralta, NPR News, Mexico City.
2: A spring heat wave is scorching parts of Western Europe, breaking temperature records and triggering government warnings. Several drownings have been reported in Britain and France as people try to cool down. Experts say unpredictable and extreme weather is becoming more frequent. The UK is warning of potential health risks, especially for older people. This is NPR News from Washington. Two-thirds of Americans say they are cutting back on spending as prices rise due to the war in Iran. Gas prices have soared to a nationwide average of $4.49 for a gallon of regular from $2.98 just before the war began at the end of February, and have been at or above $4.50 a gallon for nearly all of May. The sports car maker Ferrari has unveiled its newest model, and the company's share price promptly tanked. NPR's John Ruich explains.
5: The new car is a sleek four-door sedan called the Ferrari Luce, which is Italian for light. It was designed by Apple's former top designer Johnny Ive's firm, Love From, has a price tag of $640,000, and it's something totally new for Ferrari. It's the company's first fully electric vehicle, so it won't have that signature engine growl. Critics and investors were not impressed. On X, Italy's Deputy Prime Minister and Transport Minister Matteo Salvini called it extremely expensive and said it looks nothing like a Ferrari. And this is supposed to be innovation, he wrote, adding he wondered what the company's late founder Enzo Ferrari would think. Ferrari's Milan-listed shares skidded 8.4% after the car was revealed, and its New York-listed shares tumbled 5.3%. John Ruich, NPR News.
2: NASA is already ordering landers, rovers, and drones for a sprawling moon base less than 2 months after the Artemis II mission. NASA outlined the first phase of its moon base plans today. The hardware should arrive ahead of the first Artemis astronaut's landing, which is planned for as early as 2028. 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
7: Scott Simon honors our relationship with beloved pets in a new book named after his late mom's cat, Ulysses S. Cat. 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
10: Patrick Ottman is CNN's Havana bureau chief.
11: I am in Havana right now, yes.
10: What's going on in Havana right now?
11: So, you know, most of this island, most of the time, is in a blackout. And even if you had a generator, there's absolutely no oil to be had. When I could find gas here, it cost about $300 to fill up my car.
10: Wow.
11: You know, before you had really long lines at the gas station. Now there are none because there's just no gas to be found. So, you know, I have about a quarter of a tank. Once that's up, I'm not sure what I'm going to do.
10: And on top of all of that, revolutionary Raul Castro was indicted by the United States a few days ago.
11: Yes. So this is last week. Raul Castro is the former president of Cuba, but that really doesn't do him justice. He's still very much the most powerful man at 94 years old on this island. So 30 years ago, there was an incident where you had Cuban-American planes that initially started out trying to spot Cuban rafters in the water, trying to escape Cuba by raft. And then they transitioned to this mission, which, of course, they should have known was going to end badly, where they were flying into Cuban airspace and scattering leaflets. And the Cuban government warned the U.S. many times during the Clinton administration, stop them from doing this. It's really angering us, violating our airspace. And then finally, they were shot down.
12: The Clinton administration is calling for an emergency session of the United Nations Security Council after two civilian aircraft were shot down by Cuba yesterday. The aircraft were part of a routine private search and rescue operation in the Florida Straits.
13: A third plane, flown by Brothers to the Rescue founder Jose Basulto, managed to escape the attack.
14: Smoke, ball, perhaps even fire in it. To our north side of our aircraft, some perhaps 7 miles away from where we were. And after that, there was complete silence from both aircraft.
11: There was, you know, kind of no warning given, and these are planes that were unarmed, and that led to an increase in U.S. economic sanctions.
15: Castro's Air Force shot down two civilian planes belonging to a Cuban exile group in Miami. President Clinton retaliated by signing the Helms-Burton bill into law.
16: Finally, let me say, as I sign this bill into law, I do so in the name of the four men who were killed when their planes were shot down, Armando Alejandro, Carlos Costa, Mario de la Pena, and Pablo Morales.
11: And for many years and many administrations, because Raul Castro was head of the military then, the defense minister, many U.S. administrations have kind of thought about indicting Raul Castro for this. And most of them thought, you know, too long ago, it is a sovereign state and they have the right to protect their country. It happened in international waters, is what the U.S. has always said.
17: Today, we are announcing an indictment charging Raul Castro and several others with conspiracy to kill U.S. nationals.
11: So the Trump administration took this extraordinary step of indicting a former sitting leader of our country. And this is obviously part of this pressure campaign, trying to get the Cuban government to make major political concessions, major economic concessions, which so far the government here has resisted.
10: Some of the people listening to this right now surely weren't even born during the Clinton administration. Why bring this indictment now? Is it so that the Trump administration has grounds to go in and depose the leadership in Cuba or something of that sort?
11: They're clearly following the same script that they used with Venezuela, which they would say they used to great success. They installed in Venezuela a government that's a lot more friendly to U.S. interests, that is responding when they make demands, and they would like something very similar for Cuba.
18: The current model they have it's broken. It doesn't work, and yeah, it'll never change as long as the people that are there now are running it. They are closed-minded, unfortunately.
11: And what the Trump administration has said is there's an easy way to do this, which is we tell you what policies to make, and there doesn't have to be democracy overnight, and there doesn't have to be you know, a change in leadership necessarily. The Castros could stay, but, you know, you'd open up your country. You need to allow Cuban Americans to come back and invest freely.
18: Cuba's surrounded by places where people have the right to do things like own a business, work for themselves, and be able to vote and for the leaders that govern them and or replace them. So if that's possible all around Cuba, why isn't it possible? Why is that not possible inside of Cuba?
11: And, you know, we need to see some changes in terms of foreign policy as well. You need to kick out the Russians and the Chinese, who the U.S. alleges have spying bases here, spying on the U.S. You know, stop allying with countries that don't have our same interests in mind. And the Cuban government has said, you don't get to tell us what to do. You know, the whole point of having a revolution is that we decide our own destiny. And so you've seen a ratcheting up of pressure. And the latest step in that has been indicting Raul Castro. And I think this is the best case they had. It's certainly a long time ago, but it gives them the opportunity to say, okay, the next step is we try to come and get Raul Castro like we did with Nicolas Maduro. And if you don't think, you know, we can, you're in for a nasty surprise.
10: Nicolas Maduro currently resides in Brooklyn at the Metropolitan Detention Center. Is that the plan for Raul Castro, who's not in power technically and is even older than President Trump? He's 94, going on 95 momentarily here.
11: Raul Castro is 94. We saw him on May Day, which, of course, has a lot of significance in Cuba.
19: ¡Viva nuestro Raúl!
20: ¡Viva!
19: ¡Hasta la victoria siempre! ¡Patria muerte! ¡Vencerá!
11: And, you know, he looks exactly what you'd expect someone at 94 to look like. And so are you really going to send in the U.S. Special Forces, you know, that have to bring a wheelchair with them, I think? Is it worth it? It's such an extreme policy in that, you know, you're obviously risking U.S. lives. Beyond that, you're also risking the potential, which has happened so many times in the past in Cuba, which is you spark a migration crisis. The Cuban government, for all its faults, has said that they want to negotiate. They want to sit down and that they are open to make certain changes to their system without there needing to be military action. Clearly, the Trump administration just does not feel that they are operating in good faith. And I think there are people in the Trump administration who simply see this is quicker, this is easier, and we'll get what we want, which is regime change.
10: One thing I wonder, comparing this situation in Cuba to the one in Venezuela that we've referenced a couple times, would Raul Castro, you know, in a Nike tracksuit, just let the United States wheel him onto a plane and into MPD in Brooklyn? Or, I mean, would this be like a cyanide situation?
11: They've said here they will not get him alive, certainly because he's the ultimate figure here. He represents the Cuban Revolution. He's the only Castro that's still alive that was around when the Cuban Revolution took place. And so they will put up resistance. I think Raul Castro probably is sleeping with a gun next to his bed. He's probably told his bodyguards, don't let them take me alive. But, you know, here they're treating it very seriously because Nicolas Maduro is one of their closest allies. They see where he is now. And they see, you know, this isn't just the U.S. saying this to win Florida in an election every 4 years. You know, Trump really means it. And they are prepared to go through with it. So it's a level of pressure people have never seen here, never felt here. There are protests happening against their own government with greater regularity than we've ever seen really before. And so there's just a tension. And certainly on the U.S. side, you can't discount anything that they're threatening to do because they've already done it. We had the head of the CIA here just this month, and he delivered a very hard message in terms of, you know, do this or else.
21: Ratcliffe conveyed a message from President Trump. The U.S. is willing to work with Cuba on economic and security issues, but only if Cuba's communist government makes fundamental changes.
22: Ratcliffe putting pressure on Cuban officials to stabilize the country's economy and work with the Trump administration on security and economic issues.
11: People feel that it's really going to happen now. I think the fact that a president, a former president of theirs, who's named Castro, has been indicted, I think that's the clearest sign that there is going to be military action. We've really seen the Cuban officials sort of shut down in terms of talking about negotiations, of talking about, you know, finding a solution to this. I've heard about them passing out guns to people who are not military, but are trusted people, you know, in the Communist Party, and saying, okay, you know, here's a pistol, and if you've seen an American soldier, shoot them. But But, you know, when you're dealing with power outages, and it's not a one-time thing, it's every day that are 20, 22 hours, sometimes stretching several days, you know, it's like you're living in a different century. It's no way to live. Everyone looks kind of looks like a zombie these days. All we talk about here amongst my colleagues, my friends, Cubans who are friends of mine, is like, is this really going to happen? How would it play out? You know, is it a limited engagement like we saw in Venezuela, or is it something much larger? Because if you knock out the government here, then you're kind of just dealing with another failed state in the Caribbean like Haiti, and who picks up the pieces of that failed state, particularly one where everything is broken down over the last so many years since the fall of the Soviet Union. Cuba needs a ton of investment, and it's not clear who's going to step up and put the billions of dollars in this island that they would need to have a working power grid and other things like that. You know, it certainly doesn't appear to be the Trump administration that has always been against kind of nation building. And they would need a lot of nation building here, particularly if you took out the government that, while it's barely functioning, it's still functioning. It's still running the show here. And it's the only government that anyone who's here has ever known.
10: Feels like regime change could go one of two ways in Cuba. We're going to weigh the pros and cons of each when Today Explained is back.

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6: My name is Cecile Shea, and I am a retired Foreign Service officer, currently a non-resident senior fellow at the Chicago Council on Global Affairs.
7: Great. I want to ask you about some affairs that are kind of close to home, depending on where you live in this big country of ours, Cuba. Secretary of State Marco Rubio posted a video last week about Cuba. Did you watch it?
6: I did watch it.
7: What do you say?
8: En un día como hoy, en 1902, la bandera cubana...
6: He spoke Spanish. Of course, he's a Cuban-American. And he said, listen, Cuban people, it's not the United States' fault that you don't have any energy, that your electricity grid is down.
8: No se debe a un bloqueo petrolero por parte de Estados Unidos. Como ustedes saben, mejor que nadie...
6: It's the fault of mismanagement by your government. Don't blame us. It's not because of our embargo. It's because you are badly led.
8: La verdadera razón por la que no tienen electricidad, combustible, ni alimentos es porque quienes controlan su país...
6: And it's time for you to pressure your government to step down.
8: Lo único que se interpone en el camino hacia un mejor futuro son quienes controlan su país.
6: That's a paraphrase, but that's generally what he said.
7: Is that generally true?
6: No, it is not generally true. There is truth to it in that, yes, the government has, you know, not always been a great government. It has a closed economy. But the reason certainly that Cuba is in the current crisis, which is that there is no oil at all for consumers or businesses. They've reserved some for hospitals and the like. But the reason for this is the U.S. is forcing Venezuela not to ship oil to Cuba.
9: Since U.S. President Donald Trump severed the island's access to its primary petroleum sources in Venezuela and Mexico, the Cuban government has brought in emergency measures to ration what fuel is left and ease blackouts that are affecting everything from homes to hospitals.
10: Cuba's at the end of the line. They're very much at the end of the line. They have no money. They have no oil.
6: Now, for the last 50 years or so, the U.S. has ensured that no country other than a couple that the U.S. didn't hold sway with, such as Venezuela, we insisted that other countries not export oil to Cuba. So now that Venezuela is also not exporting oil to Cuba, it means that they're out of oil, and that's completely on us. And anyone in Cuba listening to Marco Rubio's speech would have known that.
7: What does make this moment different? Is it that this administration is willing to go further than previous ones?
6: What could be interesting about this moment is that Cuba seems ready to deal.
11: Truth Social.
12: No Republican has ever spoken to me about Cuba, which is a failed country and only hedging in one direction. Down! Cuba is asking for help, and we are going to talk. In the meantime, I'm off to China.
6: If we believe the press reports, and again, they're just press reports, but if we believe the press reports, Cuba has offered to release political prisoners, which would be huge because it would create a political opposition in the country. Cuba has agreed to open its economy. Cuba has agreed to allow Cuban exiles to invest back into Cuba. I mean, things that we have been asking for decades, it now appears that Cuba is willing to do. And I wish we would take the win. You know, I wish we would accept these things and then add something to it. We want you to promise to have a free and fair election 2 years from now.
7: Mm.
6: That would just make so much sense. And we wouldn't be talking about the military, and we wouldn't be talking about going in and kidnapping 93 or 94-year-old men. and President Trump could finally be what he wants to be. He wants to do what every president since Eisenhower has wanted to do, which is end the kind of communist-oriented regime that we have in Cuba. You know, Eisenhower tried, JFK tried. Trump was alive during the Cuban Missile Crisis. He was an adult.
10: I'd be hearing about Cuba.
6: So was Biden.
5: Come on, man.
6: This is all very real personal history to them. And I do think that part of what is going on is Trump wants to be the president who can accomplish what no other president has done. And I happen to think he could be. I don't think it's going to be through a military method. I mean, to be sure, he has the attention of the people in charge of Cuba. We have a lot of leverage there, and the government of Cuba seems willing to listen to us and to do some of the things that would keep us happy. And that's particularly true of the younger generation in Cuba. I think they would like to see the government open up relations with the U.S. and kind of move beyond revolutionary Cuba and some of the sloganeering.
7: Okay, so the Cuban government is willing to concede in a way we haven't seen in decades. Young Cubans want there to be an opening up of Cuban society. They want the government to play ball. And yet it sounds like you're saying it's more than likely the Trump administration will not go for it?
6: Unless there's a lot going on behind the scenes that nobody sees, it seems like there would be a lot more talking and taking the win right now, especially if the Cubans actually did offer the things that the press has been reporting. I don't understand, for instance, the indictment against Raul Castro. He wouldn't still be alive by the time that the trial would start. And he and his family are still heroes in Cuba, particularly with the older generation. So why mess with the Castros?
7: Can I offer a theory?
6: Yeah, please do.
7: Is it what the diaspora wants?
6: So that's a good question. And is it in particular what the older diaspora wants? In part because of pressure from us, Cuba began allowing more people to emigrate from Cuba over the last 20 years. And a lot of them came to the U.S. And there's some evidence that among that million and a half or so emigres, they really want to move forward. They're really not interested in fighting the wars of the 1960s anymore.
7: I think we've heard your best case scenario, Cecile, that the United States takes concessions from Cuba and allows the country on its own terms to transition to free elections that, you know, organically replaces the Castro regime. What's the worst case scenario here?
6: So the short term worst case scenario is that we end up with something worse than we have now. The long term worst case scenario is that we further alienate the Cuban people who have already suffered from our sanctions and our embargoes for the last 60 some years. And it harms our ability to create a close relationship with a country 90 miles away over the next 20, 30, 40 years. It's hard for politicians to look past the next election. It's one of the weaknesses in our government. But we should also be thinking about what kind of relationship we want Cuba 15 years from now. And invading the country is not a way to make the odds of having a good relationship in the future strong.
7: I mean, you keep talking about this conflict, this tension between the United States and Cuba as something from another generation, like a holdover from the 60s and 70s, the Cold War. I mean, I feel like most Americans right now are not thinking about Venezuela nor Iran nor Cuba. They're thinking about their gas prices and interest rates. How should Americans be feeling about this intervention that we may soon be executing on this island?
6: Here's what I would say to some of those Americans. Imagine we could go two routes right now. Imagine we could start selling spare parts that Cuba desperately needs to keep their machines running. Imagine we could make an agreement with them that would allow them to begin importing America vehicles again, tariff-free. Imagine that you could take vacations to Cuba again, which are fairly inexpensive. Would you choose all of those things? Or would you choose sending more young people into harm's way 90 miles away from Florida, being even more of a pariah in the world than we already are? Because if you've been to Europe lately or Canada lately, you know that Americans are very unpopular right now. And just imagine what will happen if we take military action in Cuba. I think we should also talk about the morality of the situation. There are people who can't get kidney dialysis right now because the hospitals are running out of oil. There are people who can't get to work and therefore can't get paid because they can't put gas in their vehicles. These people are just 90 miles away from us. Are we really going to let this kind of pain and suffering continue through the hottest part of the year? And what will be the long-term harm, not only to them and to their health, but to their views toward the United States? We should not just be sitting by and watching this happen.
7: That was Cecile Shea. She's with the Chicago Council on Global Affairs. Early in the program, you heard from Patrick Ottman. He's with CNN. I'm Sean Ramosberg with Vox. Danielle Hewitt and Peter Balanon Rosen made our show today. Amin Al-Saadi edited. Gabriel Donatov was on Facts. David Tatasciore and Bridget Dunnigan were on the mix for Today Explained.

0: From PRX, this is the Moth Radio Hour. I'm your host, Jay Allison. Life is littered with obstacles. Pretty much every day, if you're like me, some days I glide over them, other days I bang my shins pretty hard. Today I'm gliding, but not expecting that to last. Every once in a while, we're faced with a challenge that feels impossible, or at least highly improbable. Maybe not as extreme as scaling the world's tallest building or jumping in between airplanes, looking at you, Tom Cruise, but ones that feel like our own personal mission improbable. Our first storyteller is Gabby Rome. She takes on the notoriously futile task of cat training. Here's Gabby to tell you all about it live at the mall.
1: It's 2011, and I'm walking down the hallway of my apartment building. I'm headed to the management office because I've decided I need to get a dog. I just moved into this apartment building, and it is not pet-friendly. But I've done my research. I know all the laws in Michigan about emotional support animals. I've saved a month of my rent as collateral against damages. And if that doesn't work, I didn't put concealer over the deep purple bags under my eyes. It's about 88 days into me getting maybe 3 hours a night of sleep, and I'm just hoping my sob story tugs at my landlord's heartstrings. You see, about 3 months prior, I was robbed while I was home. It started with a knock on my door, which in the grand scheme of things is a very courteous way to start a crime. A man told me to get on my knees and face the wall. I was robbed. I called the police. I filed a report. I moved apartments. I spent my nights vigilantly lying awake listening, and I spent my days having panic attacks every time a friendly neighbor knocked on my door to introduce themselves. With a dog, I could train it to listen for me, and I could get some rest. My landlord was like, "Oh my God, no, absolutely not. I hate dogs. You can't get a dog. I don't care what letter you get from the state. If you get a dog, I'll poison it. But I'm not heartless. You can have a cat." Conveniently, his niece had just found some kittens behind the carport, and if I go to the sixth floor, I can have my pick of the litter. A baby kitten is probably the animal least capable of protecting me. And conventional wisdom tells you, you cannot train a cat. But between my sleep deprivation and my desperation, I figure maybe I can defy the odds. Maybe I can train this cat to hear a knock and then hit a button that makes the sound of a dog bark, or train it to launch itself at the heads of intruders. The orphaned neonatal 14-ounce cat I take home that day needs to be fed via syringe every 2 to 4 hours, which is fine because I'm not sleeping anyways. This kitten and I decide we're going to go to work. I knock and then I feed her. And as she gets older, I knock and then I throw a treat at the door. Weirdly, it's working, like she's responding to the knocks. And one day after, a few hours of training, I'm standing in my kitchen making some waffles in the toaster and just watching the freezer burn melt off under the hot orange coils, daydreaming about when I used to feel safe enough to have pizza delivered and how at my old apartment there was this great pizza place, this like mom and pop wood-fired place that would get the cheese to crust. Pop! The toaster startles me, and I go into full fight or flight. I can't breathe. I'm shaking. I'm hyperventilating. I fall to my knees, my cheek pressed against the cold tile of the kitchen floor, and I'm thinking, oh, God, oh, God, oh, God, oh, God. And I wonder, can I die from a panic attack when I feel a tap on my forehead. And through the tears, I see this little 4-pound cat looking at me. And I think, oh my God, did all those nights of bottle feeding actually create like a close emotional bond where she's like checking on me? And then she taps me again. No, this cat does not care about me or my emotional breakdown. She heard a knock and she would like her treat. Please. Silently, she's urging me, can you just get over it already? I feel my heartbeat slow, and I have this moment where it dawns on me, I have a pet kitten? She's not a guard dog. She's not a security system. She's a cat named Ruby, and she is not going to fix me. I reach for the container of Frisky's Party Mix Yums, and I realize I've been working on this internal issue with external solutions. It's taken this beautiful, perfect selflessness of this cat to show me I need to get some help. I need to see a doctor. And I do. It takes me years of therapy and hard work to get over it. But now, I sleep great. In fact, sometimes I'm amazed that I sleep so well and that it's even possible. But then I remember, anything is possible. I trained a cat.
0: That was Gabby Rohn. Gabby told this story at a Moth Grand Slam event in Detroit, where we partnered with public radio station WDET. Gabby lives in Detroit and has simple loves: gardening, riding her bike, and drinking coffee. She told us that Ruby the cat has passed on, but there were zero robberies under her watch.

0: Next up is Elliot Higgins. Elliot told this story at an open mic story slam in Denver, where we partner with public radio station KUNC. 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
2: My name's Elliot, and this story is a celebration of my 45th year of anniversary of jumping out of an airplane in order to get into dental school. Now, let's go back to 1975, and I am a pre-med hippie at University of Oregon, and I'm a junior spring term. And I desperately need another hour of A to pad my GPA. Now, a pre-med hippie has, I had huge hair, I had a bitchin' hippie bead necklace, and super cool bell-bottom corduroys, and a let's party attitude. And so I was desperate for this A, and all of the easy courses like Bowling 101 were taken. So, what am I supposed to do? And so out of the blue, a miracle manifests itself by U of O's first ever offered skydiving 101 for college students. And so, what's to think about? I sign up immediately. What's the big deal, man? You get a parachute. So our jump master was—he looked like Gimli from Lord of the Rings. He was a burly fella, about 5'1", bushy hair, bushy beard, beady eyes, and he did not like—he was a serious man, and he did not like hippies. And we called him the Leaping Leprechaun. So, our class met every Tuesday and Thursday night, and we'd meet at the wrestling gym and jump off of bleachers and practice our landing on the mats. So I'd go pretty high and just have a frickin' blast, and I'd pull off some really nice landings, tuck and roll, and come up pumping my hand and go, "Airborne all the way, sir!" And I would salute the leprechaun and then go head back in the back of the line, and I thought I was hilarious. Wednesday afternoons, we met in the same gym, and we practiced folding our parachutes, and these are the parachutes you're going to fold. It's going to be on your back, and you're going to jump with it. So those were no weed Wednesdays. So now, after 6 weeks of our intense training, it's time to jump out of an airplane. And so as a new jump cadet, you have to go up for an observation ride to make sure it's a good idea for said cadet. And so they pile me in the back of a small plane. We get up to jump height, about 3,000 feet. Three people pile out of the airplane. That's when reality hit this hippie in the face like a pie. I'm going, holy shit, man. I want to go back to the gym and just jump off of the bleachers again. And so we land, and I just sprint to the jump shack, and I call my father in the payphone. I go, "Dad, I'm in a pickle here." And so I listen, or he listens, and there's a fatherly pause, and my father says very clearly, "Son, you get your ass on that plane and out of that plane, no excuses." And that was like, well, no help here. And just then, the leprechaun comes up to me and goes, "Well, Mr. Airborne, are you gonna jump or are you chicken?" And I go, I want to be first out. I don't watch. It freaks me out. He goes, "All right, get your chute and let's go. You're holding up the show." And so I struggle into my chute and I waddle after the leprechaun and I pile into the plane last because I'm going to be first out. And we are at 3,000 feet, way sooner than I want to be. There's a bunch of yelling. They cut the engine and a leprechaun turns to me and just goes, "Put your feet out, get out and go." Well, I've never done this before, and it's windy out there, And so I turn to the leprechaun, and I say, "Sir, I'm having," and boom, he stiff-arms me out of the plane. And, my first thought was, wow, I've just been thrown out of a plane. My second thought was, I wasn't ready. And my third, there was no third thought. And whoa, my personally packed parachute deployed beautifully. Oh, no. I had it wrapped wrongly around my testicles, and it's like I'm floating to Earth on my testicles. And so what's a hippie to do? I pull up on those risers, and I'm doing a pull-up, and I'm flying that chute everywhere. And I am zooming. And so just then, the leprechaun comes flying by in one of those really cool parafoil chutes, a modern one, and all I heard was, what the hell are you doing? And all he heard was, my ball. And so things are happening pretty fast, and so now Mother Earth is rushing up to caress me in her womanly bosom. And my balls are killing me, and I am not going, I've abandoned all training, I'm flying the chute, and I just plant this baby, and so instead of a five-point landing tuck and roll, I did feet, knees, helmet, and I had my bell rung so badly, I was seeing stars, and I'm struggling to get up, and I'm trying to manage my chute, and get out of my, and I deployed my federally packed reserve chute. That is such a no-no. And the leprechaun comes roaring up and goes, well, Captain Airborne, it looks like you don't get an A. You're gonna have to jump two more times to get that A. So I did, and I barely got into dental school.
0: That was Elliot Higgins. Elliot says that he got into dental school by the skin of his teeth, and upon graduation, he was recruited to go to Southeast Asia and serve the expatriate community, which was a whole new world of friends and opportunities. He says 1982 to 1995 was a blast, and things continue to be a blast.

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0: From PRX, this is the Moth Radio Hour. I'm Jay Allison. In this episode, we're hearing stories of people facing down challenges that seem insurmountable. My current insurmountable challenge, maybe shared with some of you, is finding ways to bridge divides. This didn't used to be that difficult. Being friends or family or neighbors took precedence over our differences. But we have been transformed, mostly intentionally by outside forces, into focusing on our differences. The challenge is remembering that humanity should come first. And even though that seems obvious, it's a struggle to find our way back to it. That's the improbable mission I'm on every single day. If you're on it too, good luck to us. I'll say one thing, listening to other people's stories is a big help. So with that, our next story of obstacles comes from Dr. Danielle Ofri. Here she is, live at a show we produced in partnership with the World Science Festival in New York City.
6: The most ominous day of the year, if you're becoming a doctor, is July 1st. On July 1st, everything turns over in the medical world. So medical students become doctors. They're now interns. Interns become residents. Residents are now fellows. Fellows become attendings. You're not supposed to remark on the bizarreness of being ratcheted up a notch at the stroke of midnight. No. On July 1st, you walk into your untested role, cool as a cucumber, and you act as though the world of June 30th and before never existed. Or as the interns say, when in doubt, pretend. And so on June 30th, I was a measly medical student. And on July 1st, I was now one of those interns. I had been scheduled to start internship on night float, 4 weeks straight of night shift only. At 10 o'clock at night, I walked down First Avenue in the pitch darkness for my first day of internship. Now, night float is supposed to be the direct continuation of medical care from the day teams. But as a night float intern, I had the patient load of 4 other interns, so this wasn't possible. My beeper never stopped. Mr. Rivera in 19th South needs a new IV. Mr. Soto in 16 East is having chest pain. Mrs. Ahmed in 17 North has a fever. Mr. Halal's daughter's here, wants to talk to a doctor. Mrs. Rashid fell out of bed. Mrs. Kwan's refusing her meds. Mr. Nolan's having a blood transfusion reaction. Mr. Rivera's IV, it's out again. And so night float turned out to be 10 hours of damage control. I raced from one ward to the next, patching things up, putting out fires, just hoping to keep everyone alive until the sun came up over the East River and the day teams came back. So one night in like my second week of night float, I get paged by my resident around 3-4 o'clock in the morning. Elba Rodriguez's blood count just dropped 13 points. Get over to 16 North, do a rectal, see if she's bleeding from her gut. Now, you should know that in the human body, there are only a few places where you can bleed briskly enough to drop your hematocrit 13 points, and the GI tract is the prime suspect. And if you bleed anywhere along that line, from the mouth to the esophagus, stomach, small intestine, large intestine, rectum, there'll be traces of blood in the stool. So the way you check for a GI bleed is you get a stool sample, you put it on the card, and you put a few drops of the special developer fluid on it, and if it turns blue, that's blood. And the way you get a stool sample is you send an intern over to do a rectal exam. And so at this point in my career, I was very adept at taking orders. I didn't ask questions, I did what I was told. Mrs. Rodriguez was this tiny, wrinkled Dominican woman with layers and layers of family at the bedside. So I walk and say, hi, I'm one of the night docs. I'm not her regular doctor, but I'm just here to do the rectal. And I'm thinking, Dr. Ofri, rectal specialist. And so the grandson steps forward. He says, well, we understand what you have to do, doctor. I'm actually a nurse. And if you don't mind, I want to stay with Abuelita while you do the exam. Stay while I do this? And I'm thinking, what is the protocol for this situation? I've been a doctor now for 2 whole weeks, and I have no idea what to do when the family wants to stay. But I say, okay, well, you know, whatever. So the rest of the family goes out to the hallway. We pull the curtain for some privacy from the other three patients. The grandson and I roll Mrs. Rodriguez onto her left side, and I start disgorging my pockets, the gloves, the lubrication fluid, the test cards. And then I realize I'm missing the bottle of developer fluid. So I say to the grandson, can you just hold on for 1 second? I need to get one more thing. So I dashed out of the room, and I avoid the gaze of the family members there. And I run to the supply closet and start rifling through the shelves and the bins. No developer fluid. So I race down the hall to 16 West to their supply closet. And of course, none there. All the other interns have pocketed them. The CCU. The cardiac care unit was always well stocked. But I knew the nurses guard their supplies like hawks, so I crept in from the back door of the CCU, and where they keep the dirty laundry and the used bedpans, and I tiptoe over to the supply shelf. I start going through the shelves, and there's gauze pads and IVs and blood tubes and culture bottles and glycerin swabs and betadine swabs. And right behind the chest tubes is a single yellow bottle developer fluid. And I snatch it just as the nurse yells, hey, those are CCU supplies! I cram it in my pocket, and I run out with my head down because from the back, all interns look alike, or so I hoped. So I get back to 16 North, and I'm out of breath, and I'm flustered and sweaty. And the grandson is still calmly balancing Mrs. Rodriguez on her left side. And so I undo the floral house coat, the cardigan sweater, and the patient gown. I get down to her skin. And while I'm doing the exam, like a good nightful intern, I'm running my scut list in my head. All right, I've got to do those blood cultures on 15 North. I've got to do the chest x-ray to follow up on 17 West. And that guy in 19 South keeps pulling out his IV. And so I'm doing the exam, running the scut list, and the grandson says, I think that Abuelita is no longer with us. No longer with us? What was he talking about? With his free hand, the grandson crossed himself and murmured something in Spanish. And I'm still frozen in the middle of the exam. No longer with us? Mrs. Rodriguez is dead? The grandson sighed. Abuelita lived a long and wonderful life. She didn't want any heroic measures or machines. She just wanted to drift off in peace. We just need you to pronounce her dead, doctor, and then we can take her home. And I'm staring at the grandson. Suddenly my mind begins to race. I tear the glove off, and I'm thinking, okay, how do I declare a patient dead? And I'm running through the file cabinet in my head, thinking, okay, pupillary reflexes, that's it. So I whip out my handy pen light, and I shine into Mrs. Rodriguez's eyes. To my dismay, she has huge cataracts and probably wouldn't have had reflexes anyway. Okay. Respirations. Dead people do not breathe. And so I whip out my stethoscope. By now, the family is filtered in from the hallway, and they gather around and watch as I put in one earpiece and the other, and I plant the bell on her chest. And suddenly, a twitch vibrates through her body and I jump back. Was this rigor mortis? Or might she still be alive? It suddenly dawns on me that we never had a lecture in medical school on how to declare a patient dead. I guess it was assumed to be pretty obvious. Dead is dead. And if you're not dead, then you're alive, right? Pulse! Pulse, that is it. Dead people for sure do not have a pulse. And so I run my fingers along her left carotid and then along her right. Of course, the only way you know you found the pulse is when you've found the pulse. How do you document the absence of something when its presence is defined by hunting until you found it? Maybe I was in the wrong spot. Maybe I'm pressing too hard and not hard enough. So I'm supposed to go over her entire body to document the absence of a pulse? Another twitch runs through Mrs. Rodriguez's body, and the family's staring at me, waiting for an answer. But how can I say anything? What if I got it wrong? Okay. An EKG, that's it. If I get a flat line on EKG, nobody could argue with that. So I run out and get the EKG machine and wheel it back in. These old, decrepit EKG machines that Bellevue had. You know, all the leads are tangled up. And these old machines have these red rubber suction cups to put on the chest. And when you squeeze them, electrode jelly from EKG has gone by, slithers out in crusted blue clumps. And Mrs. Rodriguez, the skinny little woman, doesn't have much bulk on her chest for the suction cups to stay onto. So I'd squeeze one on, and another one would pop off. And so I'd apply more jelly and put it on, another one would pop off, back and forth. And the family is like watching like a tennis match, back and forth, as I'm chasing down the obstreperous suction cups. Finally, I get the EKG set up, all the chest leads, all the limb leads, and I press the start button. And we all stare at the skinny strip of graph paper that's sneaking out of the EKG machine, and I'm praying for something definitive. It emerges with completely unreadable squiggles. Between the rattling air vents and three IV pumps the next bed over, I can't get a stable baseline. And I readjust the leads, and two more suction cups pop off. The grandson curls his hand around his grandmother's wrists, and he says, "She's dead, doctor. You don't have to do any more tests." The family joins hands and begins to pray in Spanish. And I'm standing there with EKG jelly crusted under my fingernails, burning with embarrassment. How could I not figure out whether or not Mrs. Rodriguez was dead? Isn't that what doctors do? Pronounce the time of death? How could I ever be a doctor if I couldn't tell a dead person from a live one? How could there exist so much to be ignorant of? When were these magical medical skills going to materialize? And what was I going to write on the death certificate as the immediate cause of death? The sun came up over the East River, as it always does, even after the longest, hardest night of night float. And as I'm signing out to the day teams, I'm thinking about Mrs. Rodriguez. And I imagine her as a young woman, a fresh immigrant right off the boat to New York. And maybe she came to Bellevue every year for her annual checkup. Maybe she had her children at Bellevue. Maybe she thought she would die at Bellevue. Wherever she was, I hoped she forgave me for the indignity she suffered at the hands of an inexperienced intern. Now, most of us, when we go home at the end of the day, it's the end of the day. The light is falling, twilight's coming, dusk. But when you work at night, the end of the day, it's brilliant morning sun. And I did night float the month of July. And so it was so bright. I remember I would go home every morning like this with my eyes covered. And when I look back at that time now, I realize that I spent so much of my medical training with my eyes closed. Medicine, learning medicine so internally focused, cramming in all those facts, all those diseases. I always had my head in a book. But one of the things about becoming a doctor is that you need to open your eyes. You need to open your eyes to the world around us, to the experiences that teach us medicine. But our truest teachers are our patients and their families, whose lives and experiences we are so, so privileged to be a part of. Thank you.
0: That was Danielle Ofri. Danielle is still a doctor at Bellevue Hospital. She's co-founder and editor-in-chief of Bellevue Literary Review, which is celebrating its 25th year of publishing creative writing about health, illness, and healing. Her latest book is When We Do Harm, A Doctor Confronts Medical Error. When we asked Danielle what near impossible task she's facing these days, she said, I recently joined an orchestra. It's like jumping in the deep end of the pool with your cello and hoping you can keep your head above those thousands of notes swirling around. She wrote an article about it, which you can find at themoth.org, along with photos of Danielle in her roles as a cellist, a doctor, and an editor-in-chief. In a moment, a woman contemplates the difficulty of eating mangoes, and a man faces off with a refrigerator when the Moth Radio Hour continues.

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1: From PRX, this is the Moth Radio Hour. I'm Jay Allison. In this show, stories of struggling with obstacles. With mixed results. Our next story is from Wendy Irwin. She told this at a grand slam at Queen Elizabeth Hall in London. Here's Wendy.
6: Good evening. Give me a second. I'm with you. Growing up, in the 70s, an interesting time when you are the middle child of 11. I lived with an excitable Caribbean family, and the thing that brought them joy, the thing that brought them to paroxysms of happiness, was mangoes. I had an aunt, my Aunt Maudie, and she became our resource investigator. She was the person that scoured markets up and down London. Every inch, every store, every space was upturned and investigated because she brought back the mangoes. And it was generally on a Saturday during World of Sport. She would announce the mangoes from the front gate and we'd all crowd round. Except Aunt Maud wasn't that good at the kind of mango getting. Like, she had one job and she messed it up. It was like the mangoes that she'd got couldn't survive the middle passage between where they actually grew and where they were supposed to be eaten. They tasted of despair, desperation, not one thing good. And so when the rest of the family was crowding around Aunt Maudie, I realised I just didn't like mangoes. And it, yes, I hear this, the, just how dare you? I dare. I'm a black woman that just did not like mangoes. Forgive me. So Aunt Maudie would be in the centre, you know, she'd be blocking out World of Sport when Giant Haystacks was going to do his thing. And I would just hang back because I just preferred the crunch of an apple. And I think it irritated her. It was her moment in the sun. And one day she says to me, "You, Wendy, if you can't eat mangoes, what are you going to do with your life?" If you can't eat a mango, means that you can't do hard things. And you know what? In that moment, as she pointed at me, and it must have been something about the light, because it just glistened off her bracelets. And it must have been something about the length of her fingers that seemed preternaturally long at age 5, and the rings that glittered. But I somehow took on that identity. I don't do hard things. And that worked for a long, long time. It meant that I could avoid tough things, like disagreement. Like a job that I just wasn't feeling, a relationship that just had outlived its purpose. I didn't do tough things. And it worked. So roll forward a couple of decades later. And it is the coldest, it's the coldest day in November that I have ever experienced. And I'm sitting in a doctor's office. Well, in fact, I'm in a hospital and I'm sitting on a really uncomfortable chair. My bladder is full and I am debating whether or not I can go to the toilet and risk being traumatised by the mess people have left in there. And I realise I can't. But let me go back 8 weeks from that day when I met a person that I now call Miss Mordy. And Miss Mordy, let me be clear, is a thin, fibrous lump of tissue that I find in my left breast. A hard thing, in every sense. And at that moment, I do what I've always done with hard things. I ignore. And so I ignored her for 8 weeks. She just wasn't there. And then for a further 7 weeks, I did the other thing that I do. I pleaded. I begged. Maybe if you don't get any bigger, or maybe if you wouldn't mind just disappearing because you weren't there last month. Miss Mordy has other ideas. One night she says, I'm just going to do a little dance, make a little love to the healthy cells in your breast, and multiply with my malignancy tonight. That pain was so bad, it took me to A&E. And in that A&E trip, I ended up having an ultrasound. And that ultrasound then led to a biopsy. And that biopsy then led to an MRI. And that led to this moment in that office where that oncologist tells me, I am so sorry, Wendy, but it is breast cancer. And I recognise that I have lived long enough to see those odds shorten from a 1 in 100 to 1 in 10, now 1 in 2, now me. And the weirdest thing is that I find myself saying, as the oncologist says, you know, have you thought about freezing your eggs? I find myself saying out loud the stuff I'm thinking, like, I have never had, to my knowledge, knowingly eaten a frozen egg. And what are they like with avocados? Is that something we could maybe talk about, you know? And the oncologist laughs, and the nurse laughs, and I laugh. And I realise, actually, we've got to go to work on Mordy. So Mordy and I fight. And what really levels up the odds is this beautiful, wicked, brutal thing called chemotherapy. It enters the ring, takes both of us out. I am the only one left standing. What I have learned is that chemotherapy gave me some brand new taste buds. And yesterday, I tried a mango for the first time. It tasted like joy, and it smelt like the best part of summer. You know those days when it's 24 degrees, cloudless, and everyone looks good? I ate that mango. I gave thanks. And my name is Wendy Irwin. I can do hard things. Thank you.
1: Wendy Irwin lives in East London and has an ongoing love affair with homemade butter and feminist theory. Wendy spends far too much time, she says, making preparations for the impending zombie apocalypse. Story update, Wendy is happy to report that she has since discovered that there isn't a mango she doesn't like, and she remains cancer-free and grateful. Our final story comes from Brian Kett, who told this at a Chicago Story Slam, where we partner with Wendy Irwin, lives in East London, and has an ongoing love affair with homemade butter and feminist theory. Wendy spends far too much time, she says, making preparations for the impending zombie apocalypse. Story update, Wendy is happy to report that she has since discovered that there isn't a mango she doesn't like, and she remains cancer-free and grateful. Our final story comes from Brian Kett, who told this at a Chicago Story Slam, where we partner with public radio station WBEZ.

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1: Hi. Last year, I was looking for work. I was out of work, and I kept thinking of that old joke. What's the difference between a pizza and someone with a liberal arts degree? The answer being that the pizza can actually feed a family of four. I'm single, but that's just a joke. I don't have a... there are no mouths to feed at home. But every work opportunity I had would fall through, and I became so frustrated and defeated that I couldn't even bring myself to sit down and follow up on my next job lead. So I left my apartment. I went for a walk. I thought that would help. And I was out walking when I came upon all these cars honking and driving around this station wagon in the middle of the road, and its hatchback was up. And next to it were these two guys who kind of look like the old man Muppets that sit in the balcony and make fun of everyone. And they were speaking in Russian, and they kept gesturing to this refrigerator covered in magnets that was sitting on the curb. And it was clear they were trying to move the fridge into the back of the station wagon, and it was a tight squeeze because the fridge was huge, right? It's the size of a fridge. And the two of them had these expressions that looked so sad. They looked like those animals that Sarah McLachlan sings about in those commercials. And I was going to keep walking, but I got stuck waiting for the light to change. So it was like the McLachlan commercial was on, and I couldn't switch the channel. And I became so overwhelmed with just emotion and guilt and just empathy, I turned to them, I said, "Do you guys need a hand?" And they just looked at me. And so I mimed lifting the fridge, and they began nodding enthusiastically because turns out I'm a great mime. And so the three of us lifted up this fridge, and we tried to slide it into the back of the station wagon. It didn't fit, like, but barely, but didn't fit. We set it down, and I thought, okay, I'm done. And then one of the Muppets, he pulled out this wrench. It's the biggest wrench I've ever seen. I don't know where it came from. And he began using it to try to take off the refrigerator door to get a little bit of extra clearance. And now I couldn't bail because we were all in this together, and we were on to phase two. And so for the next 20 minutes, I watched this guy try to take off this door, but the bolts on the door were so rusted, you need like a blowtorch to get them off. And by now, the cars are honking more and more, and I came to my senses. I thought, like, what am I doing? And so I turned to the guys. I said, "Hey, listen, good luck. I'm going to go." And I turned to walk away, and as I was walking away, I heard something in their voices, and I didn't know what they were saying. But there was a tone that I recognized because it was a tone that I had been using a lot myself lately. Both of them were clearly very frustrated and defeated too. And in that moment, I really saw myself in both those guys. And something inside me just kind of snapped. And in desperate need of a victory of my own, I whirled around. I said, "No." And they looked at me a little alarmed. And I said, "We're going to rotate it." And they stared at me, and I'm going, "We're going to rotate." And I imitated turning the fridge on its side, because again, you're a great mime. And so we all gathered around, and I was at the base of it, and we picked this thing up. I was at the base of it by myself, and we tipped it on its side. The refrigerator door flopped open, hit the pavement. The shelves inside the fridge slid out into oncoming traffic. So now the cars are honking like crazy. There's a big backup. When the door hit the ground, all the magnets popped off, and they just scattered everywhere like cockroaches. It was instant pandemonium. And if that wasn't enough, when the door opened, there was a sudden shift in weight, and to maintain my grip, I lurched forward, and when I did so, my back went out. And as these pains are shooting down my spine and into my leg, I think, yeah, okay, this is it. This is how I die. Middle of the street. I just wanted to go for a walk. So we set the fridge down. My shirt is soaked through with sweat, and then out of nowhere, this woman appeared. I think it was her fridge. I don't know. And she starts yelling at the two guys. They start giving it right back to her, and all I can do is just hobble off to the side of the road and sit down on the curb, and I felt terrible. And not just because of my back, but because this, like everything else I had been trying lately, was a total failure. And I must have seemed pretty upset, because the woman saw me, and then she gave the guys a look that said, "Why does this guy care so much about my fridge?" And so the three of them are sitting there, and they're talking with one another, and I just said,

0: head on the curb, just reflecting on the futility of life. And I was sitting there doing that until she came over and she put her hand on my shoulder and she said, "Thank you for trying. It means a lot." And while her words didn't fix my back or the fridge that I probably broke, they really did make a difference because she was right, right? And trying is a victory in and of itself, regardless of outcome, because some days, yeah, you might not get the fridge in the back of the station wagon, and some days you might throw out your back in the middle of rush hour. But if you keep trying, there might just be a day where it all works out. And so I hobbled home, and when I got home, the first thing I did was Google what a herniated disc feels like. And then, reflecting upon what that woman said, I pulled up that next job lead, and I tried again. Thanks.
1: That was Brian Kett. Brian tells us that after this experience, whenever he's moved, he's hired professionals. Brian is a Los Angeles-based screenwriter who has pilot projects in development here and in Australia, which means he gets time zone conversions wrong a lot. Brian's pastimes include hunting for mid-century furniture, fly fishing, and getting stuck on a crossword puzzle. We asked Brian what improbable task he's currently attempting, and he said, "I'm trying to teach our dog Mochi how to sick. I went into the process with such naive optimism, but she's seemingly unable to grasp the concept. 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Or call 877-799-MOTH. 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
2: My name is Lisa Stump. I live in Andover, Massachusetts, and this is my story. On New Year's Eve in 2009, I went to my ring box to put on my engagement ring, and to my horror, I realized that I had lost the ring at some point during the previous 7 days. The ring was expensive and had belonged to my husband's grandmother, and I was devastated. So I went on this quest to see if there was anything I could do to find this ring, and I did get a little obsessive. I filed a police report. I placed ads in the paper and on Craigslist. I bought a metal detector. I went to a hypnotist. I searched for this ring everywhere I could think of. I put up posters in all the places I had been. I talked to everybody. I just did everything I could. Now, I was getting a little discouraged, but there had been a lot of snow that year, and I thought maybe when the snow piles melted at the edges of these parking lots where I had been, that maybe I could find it. So one day in March, there was so much rain that the schools were closed that day, and I had all the kids in the car, and I went to the supermarket, and I went over to the big snow pile near where I had parked my car, and I looked down, and I saw something shiny, and I got out of the car, and I went over to it, and it was a diamond ring, and I was so excited, and I leaned over, and I picked it up, and oh, I was so disappointed. I had found a diamond ring, but it wasn't mine. But then, you know, I got a little encouraged, so I thought maybe I'd find the owner. So then I realized this wasn't going to be easy to find the owner of this ring, and I went through this incredible quest, and I ended up on the featured on the front cover of the local newspaper, and then the radio stations called me, and the TV stations called me, and I was on the news, and it was all very embarrassing, but very exciting and exhilarating, and I eventually did find the owner, and I was humbled to find that she thought I was crazy and she had replaced her ring a long time ago and she was sort of grateful to have it back but thought I was a nutcase. And I think that gave me the closure I needed to replace my own ring and leave it behind me. Thank you.
1: 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Find out all about how to do it at themoth.org. That's it for this episode. We hope you'll join us next time, and that's the story from The Moth.

This episode of The Moth Radio Hour was produced and hosted by me, Jay Allison. Co-producer is Vicky Merrick, associate producer Emily Couch. The stories were directed by Catherine Burns, with additional Grand Slam coaching by Sarah Austin Jeunesse and Larry Rosen. The Moth's leadership team includes Gina Duncan, Christina Norman, Marina Kluche, Jennifer Hickson, Jordan Cardinale, Caledonia Cairns, Kate Teller, Suzanne Rust, Sarah Jane Johnson, and Patricia Urena. Moth stories are true, as remembered and affirmed by the storytellers. Our theme music is by The Drift. 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

0: That was Saranjana Tiwari, the Asia business correspondent for the BBC. 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
0: It's Morning Edition from NPR News. I'm Amy Martinez.
5: And I'm Steve Inskeep. A heat wave across Europe is setting temperature records for the month of May. Okay, some people don't want to hear it, but here it is. Scientists say this kind of springtime heat is another sign of climate change. NPR's Eleanor Beardsley reports.
6: Europe's cities are scorching under a heat dome of hot air pushed up from North Africa. From Rome to London, temperatures hover in the mid-90s and are predicted to top 100 in many places by the weekend. 7 deaths in France are blamed on the heat, including 2 people taking part in sporting events. Sweaty residents and tourists try to cool off in public fountains or carry...
0: It's Morning Edition from NPR News. I'm Amy Martinez.
5: And I'm Steve Inskeep. A heat wave across Europe is setting temperature records for the month of May. Okay, some people don't want to hear it, but here it is. Scientists say this kind of springtime heat is another sign of climate change. NPR's Eleanor Beardsley reports.
6: Europe's cities are scorching under a heat dome of hot air pushed up from North Africa. From Rome to London, temperatures hover in the mid-90s and are predicted to top 100 in many places by the weekend. 7 deaths in France are blamed on the heat, including 2 people taking part in sporting events. Sweaty residents and tourists try to cool off in public fountains or carry sun-blocking umbrellas. Parisians...

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1: 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I'm John Davis. Ahead, streaming platform Spotify is expanding its audio offerings. 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It comes as the company tries to turn around slumping stock performance. Details in the Marketplace Morning Report coming your way in about 8 minutes. Partly cloudy this morning, then a chance of scattered thunderstorms this afternoon, highs in the lower 90s. There's a chance of scattered storms continuing this evening, then mostly cloudy after midnight with lows in the mid-70s. It's 6:43. Good morning.
2: DHS is set to construct new border security measures around Big Bend National Park in Texas, despite public outcry from residents and environmental advocates. After waiving environmental protections and scoring billions in federal contracts, the Trump administration says it won't build a wall through the park itself. For the latest in our local spotlight series, what we know about construction in Big Bend, next time on 1A.
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4: 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He's juggling so many jobs. Is he angling for an even larger role? That's next time on Here and Now.
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1: Live from WGCU News, I'm John Davis. School is ending for the summer, and some local teachers who have lost their jobs are not sure what next year holds for them. WUSF's Carrie Sheridan reports from one of Florida's top-ranked public schools, Pineview and Osprey.
9: It's late April, and middle school students and orchestra are practicing for their spring concert. Orchestra teacher Audrey Naif is conducting. She makes sweeping gestures with her arms and occasionally shouts out instructions. She's 36 and an accomplished viola player herself.
10: I played with the Cleveland Orchestra. I also play with Cincinnati Symphony. And then I'm down here and I play with Venice Symphony as well as Sarasota Orchestra and the Opera.
9: Teaching was a new direction for her when she was hired to lead the Pineview Orchestra program last year.
10: When I took the job, I was told it's strong, and it is. And I had all these ambitions, and I was working over 12-hour days when I was here.
9: So it was a huge shock when she learned that budget cuts in the district meant her job was being eliminated for next school year.
10: There aren't really any words. I was absolutely devastated. You know, I've fallen in love with the kids, and I feel like they really like me, too. And they respond so well to my instruction, and we're playing some awesome music. So the thought of just not being here and working with them after all this hard work, you know, it was really sad.
9: NAIF's job was cut along with 135 other teachers in Sarasota, not because of her performance, but because the district had to make do with less money. Enrollment is down because the birth rate is declining. Also, the state offers vouchers for private or homeschool, which more parents are taking advantage of. And costs across the district are up for health insurance and utilities. Her middle school students at Pineview have a lot to say about that.
0: Our previous teacher had retired last year, and then now we're losing another teacher, and it really just puts, like, all of our learning in jeopardy.
11: I really appreciate her being our teacher, and if she gets laid off next year, fingers crossed she doesn't, I'll be really sad, and I don't even know if I'll do orchestra.
12: I really like Dr. Nave. She's a very nice teacher, and under her guidance, our orchestra program has soared to heights to which it's never been before.
9: That was Claudia Brand, Samira Ade, and Sanjay Velikaputi. Sarasota's superintendent says he hopes to find work for all the laid-off teachers elsewhere in the district as some retire and others move away. But those reassignments don't always match the teachers' skills. NAIF was offered a job at another school, but it was teaching chorus.
10: I love singing. I don't know a dang thing about it, though. I don't know anything about vocal music.
9: She turned it down. While Sarasota is cutting jobs, Manatee is hiring for hundreds of school positions right now, especially in Parrish and Lakewood Ranch. Christine Britton is a former principal who's now the Manatee County School District's director of HR.
13: Fortunate or unfortunate, every time you turn around, there's a new gated community going up. We're just doing our best to keep up with the growth.
9: Polk County is hiring too, and Pinellas County is still filling more than 140 teacher vacancies. Hillsborough says it is not having layoffs right now. In Sarasota, more than 85 laid-off teachers have not found work in the district yet. The hardest hit were teachers of core classes like math, reading, history, and science in 6th through 8th grade. At Pineview, orchestra won't end. The principal says the school plans to create a larger symphony orchestra, including a wider range of instruments. That means one band director overseeing what used to be two separate programs, orchestra and band. With fewer teachers, those who are left are spread thin. I'm Carrie Sheridan in Sarasota.
1: 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I'm John Davis. Ahead in the 7 o'clock hour, Texas Republicans nominated scandal-plagued State Attorney General Ken Paxton in their U.S. Senate primary following an endorsement from President Trump. Plus, polls show Americans are concerned about President Trump's age and health. Trump says the bruising on his hands is from taking too much aspirin.
14: I take the big aspirin. And when you take the big aspirin, they tell you you're bruised.
1: Trump went to Walter Reed yesterday for a physical. More on what we know about the exam. Those stories coming up in about 18 minutes. Partly cloudy this morning, then a chance of scattered thunderstorms this afternoon with highs in the lower 90s. There's a chance of scattered thunderstorms continuing this evening, then mostly cloudy after midnight with lows in the mid-70s. And tomorrow, cloudy skies with a stray shower or thunderstorm possible, highs in the upper 80s. It's 76 degrees in Fort Myers and in Sarasota at 651. Good morning.

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0: 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Thank you very much.
1: Thank you. Wonderful conversation. Happy to be here.
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2: 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I'm John Davis. Coming up, comedian Josh Johnson is perhaps best known as one of the correspondents and hosts of Comedy Central's The Daily Show.
3: I was fired from being in a gang. They kicked me out because I was too positive.
2: Johnson talks about his new HBO Max stand-up special. That's ahead in about 20 minutes. Partly cloudy this morning, then a chance of scattered thunderstorms this afternoon with highs in the lower 90s. And there's a chance of scattered storms continuing this evening, mostly cloudy after midnight with lows in the mid-70s. It's 7 o'clock. The news is next.
4: Good morning. Texas Attorney General Ken Paxton calls President Trump's endorsement the most powerful force in politics and help him push out an incumbent senator. What will it mean in November's election? It's Morning Edition from NPR News. A former reality star running for mayor in Los Angeles also has Trump's support. I'm E. Martinez.
5: And I'm Steve Inskeep. Spencer Pratt is adopting Trump's style, but in the mostly Democratic city is trying to distance himself from the president. Also, workers build a temporary arena for UFC fights at the White House. Why is UFC head Dana White uneasy about the setting? And Josh Johnson says comedy is how we decorate reality. It's Wednesday, May 27th. This day in 1937, the Golden Gate Bridge opened for pedestrians first and cars the next day. The news is next.
6: Live from NPR News in Washington, I'm Corva Coleman. Texas Attorney General Ken Paxton has won the state's Republican runoff primary for the U.S. Senate. He defeated longtime Senator John Cornyn after Paxton got President Trump's endorsement. Paxton will face Democrat James Tallarico in the general election this fall. From the Texas newsroom, Blaze Ganey reports Tallarico has already released negative messages about Paxton.
7: Minutes after the winner was cleared, Tallarico's campaign sent an email out featuring a new video where he highlights Paxton's impeachment.
8: 3 years ago, Ken Paxton was impeached by his own party for using his public office to enrich himself and his donors at the expense of the people.
7: Paxton also quickly came out with his own bar, calling Tallarico the most well-funded radical Democrat in America. Polling for this potential matchup had Tallarico ahead by 1 point, something that, if true, would make history as no Democrat has won a Texas state race in 3 decades. I'm Blaze Ganey in Austin.
6: The South Carolina State Senate has rejected President Trump's effort to redraw congressional districts in that state ahead of midterm elections. Gavin Jackson of South Carolina Public Radio says the state Senate voted as South Carolinians started casting early votes for their primary election.
9: This all came to a head yesterday. That was the first day of early voting for the primaries, and Democrats were urging people to go to the polls, and more than 30,000 votes had been cast already. as lawmakers were meeting. So some of them were even getting updates during that debate. And around that time, lawmakers faced a couple of procedural votes in the Senate to get the redistricting bill to a vote, and it lost.
6: Gavin Jackson reporting. A new map could have flipped the only South Carolina U.S. House seat held by a Democrat. It's held by the veteran civil rights activist, Congressman James Clyburn. Israeli military forces have pushed farther into Lebanon. The Lebanese health ministry says Israel has launched airstrikes that have killed at least 31 people over the last 2 days. NPR's Gina Raff reports from Beirut.
10: Israel launched its most intense airstrikes in weeks, despite a U.S.-brokered ceasefire. Israeli Prime Minister Benjamin Netanyahu vowed to crush Hezbollah and said Israeli forces were capturing and controlling areas in Lebanon. Lebanese health authorities said the dead included 2 children and 3 women in attacks on a village in southern Lebanon. Iran-backed Hezbollah said it targeted Israeli forces and tanks advancing in the south. Iran has insisted on an end to the war in Lebanon as part of any peace agreement with the U.S. Jane Naraf, NPR News, Beirut.
6: The Israeli strikes come as there is little news of movement in the ceasefire between Iran and the U.S. President Trump earlier trumpeted a deal to end the war, but he and the White House have since lowered expectations. 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
2: Live from WGCU News, I'm John Davis. A judge has denied an attempt to block Florida's new congressional maps before they proceed to the courts. WFSU's Tristan Wood reports the ruling means that the new maps can stay in place through the midterms.
11: In his ruling, Second Judicial Circuit Judge Joshua Hawks, who was appointed by Governor Ron DeSantis, says it's premature to block the maps passed by lawmakers earlier this month. Voting rights groups argued the maps were drawn for partisan reasons and violate the state constitution. Amy Keith is with Common Ground, one of the groups suing over the maps.
12: This fight is not over. We will continue fighting in court, and we want Floridians to also know that they should keep making their voices heard on this as well. This is a power grab to try to steal power from the will of the people, and we will be there standing with Floridians every step of the way.
11: The redraw makes 24 of Florida's 28 congressional seats Republican-leaning, and comes at the same time as a national push led by President Donald Trump to draw new congressional maps in an attempt to hold control of the U.S. House. The maps were drafted by Governor Ron DeSantis' office and approved by the Republican-controlled legislature. Their legal representatives contend the map was not exclusively drawn for partisan reasons. I'm Tristan Wood.
2: Florida U.S. Senator Ashley Moody's staff will be in Bonita Springs tomorrow to answer constituents' questions. WGCU's Carrie Barber has details.
13: Floridians with questions about such things as IRS issues, veterans benefits, and more can meet with a staff member of Senator Moody. They'll be at the Bonita Springs Library in downtown Bonita on Thursday, May 28th from 10:30 a.m. to 12:30 p.m. The senator will not be in attendance, but her staff will be on site and willing to meet one-on-one to discuss concerns. For more information, go to WGCU.org. For WGCU News, I'm Carrie Barber.
2: And for a third consecutive summer, a campaign focused on kindness and community is returning to Sanibel Island. Organized by St. Michael and All Angels Episcopal Church, Love Sanibel Back runs from June 1st through August 9th. 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Sue Van Oss is Director of Communications at the church.
14: Because of the situation in the world and in our country, there is so much division, so much anger that people just want to have an experience of kindness, an experience of joy, an experience of people not accentuating the differences, but what brings us together. And Love Sanibel Back is all about that one thing that unites us all. Everyone loves Sanibel.
2: For a full schedule of events and activities, visit WGCU.org. 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

0: Wishbone was a live-action PBS show that followed a Jack Russell Terrier and his owner, Joe. Wishbone would dream about classic literature and imagine himself as the main character.
1: Like Frankenstein.
2: Victor Frankenstein, a young student of science, conducted his own secret scientific experiment. It's one of the greatest monster books ever, and the scariest, the spine-tingliest, the flat-out spookiest. I'm rambling, sorry.
1: And Faust.
2: And how long do you get to keep my immortal soul?
3: For all eternity.
2: Eternity. So we mean like forever eternity. No turning back. I'm not very comfortable with that.
1: The crew from the show put together a new documentary about it. It's called What's the Story, Wishbone?
0: Joey Stewart was the first assistant director of Wishbone, the TV show, and is the director of the documentary.
4: Every time we meet people and work on different movies and TV shows, that's the only thing anybody wants to talk about.
0: Every week they needed to tell a different classic story in less than half an hour.
4: So we'd get a script on a Monday, we'd break it down and figure out what the sets we needed to build, what the cast we needed to cast, what were all the dog tricks.
1: Soccer was that dog. Larry Brantley was his voice.
5: Jackie Kaplan, our head animal trainer, had a hard and fast rule, which was nobody gets to pet the dog. Period. End of story. He's hyper-focused, and he can lose that focus. So we all learned pretty early on this set discipline because we did not want to do anything that was going to pull him off focus.
1: Stewart says despite being a show for kids,
4: we weren't afraid of dark shows. Look at Joan of Arc.
0: Talk about a hot take. He says a lot of the crew back then were young and inexperienced.
4: If somebody offered me this job now, I would think they're crazy. But at the time, we didn't know any better.
0: 30 years later, Stewart says it was one of the most important shows he's ever worked on.
4: I mean, the legacy of the show for me is, you know, giving children an excitement for reading or an excitement about classic literature and quite often forming them into what they became later in their lives and remembering that Wishbone was a huge part of that.
6: What's the story, Wishbone?
1: The documentary airs on PBS stations starting today. So, what's the story, Wishbone?
6: What's the story, Wishbone?
7: Are we on? Is this thing rolling? Are we? Yeah, we got it? Okay. This is NPR News.
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11: Live from NPR News in Washington, I'm Dave Mattingly. President Trump is scheduled to hold a cabinet meeting at the White House today, a day after Iran threatened to retaliate in response to U.S. airstrikes in southern Iran. The foreign ministry in Tehran called the strikes a blatant violation of the ongoing ceasefire. U.S. Central Command said the attacks were self-defense. The Trump administration has announced a strategic partnership between the U.S. and the former Soviet Republic of Armenia. NPR's Charles Maines in Moscow says the deal is the latest example of expanding American influence in the South Caucasus.
12: At a signing ceremony in Armenia's capital city, Yerevan, Secretary of State Marco Rubio heralded growing ties with the U.S., as well as progress on a U.S. proposed transit corridor between Armenia and its traditional rival, Azerbaijan.
13: This agreement marks the biggest step to date on making this historic route a reality, on advancing peace and on increasing prosperity in Armenia and, frankly, on the region.
12: Build the Trump Route for International Peace and Prosperity, or TRIP, the corridor seeks to reinforce a shaky peace between the South Caucasus neighbors and U.S. access to critical minerals in Central Asia. Armenia's closer ties with Washington come amid a wider embrace of the West. That's irked the region's traditional power broker, Russia, which has threatened economic retaliation. Charles Maines, NPR News, Moscow.
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3: Live from WGCU News, I'm John Davis. The Florida budget deal reached Sunday night reverses cuts made by the State Department of Health on crucial HIV drugs. The budget agreement restores AIDS drug assistance program eligibility to 400% of the poverty level, brings back covered medications, and funds the program with $75 million. This comes after the Department of Health cut eligibility from 400 to 130% of the poverty level, ended insurance premium assistance, and dropped Biktarvy from the program. That's the most prescribed HIV medication in the country. Esteban Wood is Director of Advocacy and Legislative Affairs at the AIDS Healthcare Foundation.
14: This medicine is life-saving because it allows the human body to keep HIV viral loads low enough so that it doesn't cross into the AIDS threshold.
3: At the end of 2022, the last year for which CDC data is publicly available, more than 135,000 people were living with HIV in Florida. According to the University of Florida, new infections that year totaled more than 4,600, the third highest in the country. Tampa International Airport officials have a vision for the future, and it involves flying taxis. Speaking at a Tampa City Council meeting last week, the airport's CEO, Michael Stevens, shared an idea to build an air mobility center that could serve as a hub for small flying vehicles. He says the goal would be to make it easier for passengers to get out of the airport and into the local area without the usual traffic.
15: It is important that even though we bring people in at 600 miles an hour, that they can get around and they're connected to this city and to this region.
3: Stephen says the air taxis could take flyers to downtown Tampa or south of the Howard Franklin Bridge. However, airport officials stress it remains just a concept for now. And the city of Cape Coral has rescinded a burn ban that's been in place since January as drought conditions improve due to recent rainfall and the expected start of the summer rainy season. A news release from the city issued Tuesday notes that the Keach-Byram drought index has fallen below 600. Residents are advised to continue exercising caution with recreational or cooking fires. Recreational fires must still comply with city ordinances concerning recreational burns, such as being 25 feet from any structure, keeping the fire at a maximum of 3 feet in diameter and 2 feet in height. This is WGCU News.
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0: It's Morning Edition from NPR News. I'm Steve Inskeep in Washington, D.C.
1: And I'm A. Martinez in Culver City, California. A Republican running for mayor in the heavily Democratic city of Los Angeles is being boosted with the help of artificial intelligence videos. Former reality TV star Spencer Pratt is drawing comparisons to Donald Trump for his combative style and controversial online tactics. Here's NPR's Bobby Allen.
16: The video starts showing Spencer Pratt portrayed as Luke Skywalker from Star Wars, flying into a burning Los Angeles to save the day. LA Mayor Karen Bass, depicted as Darth Vader, has a lightsaber duel with Pratt. The video ends with the words, "LA is worth saving." The video wasn't commissioned by Pratt's campaign. It was made by a fan, but it's had more than 3 million views on X. Pratt, who played a villain on the reality TV show The Hills, is mounting an AI-fueled campaign as an outsider focused on law and order. He says government leaders are corrupt and the city's homelessness crisis isn't being addressed. As Pratt says in his TikTok videos, his home burned down in the devastating Palisades fires.
17: Did Karen Basura know fire aid money meant for wildfire victims was getting laundered to a political group that was backing her campaign?
16: Yes, he uses the Spanish word for trash to insult the city's mayor, and his allegation here distorts the facts. Still, his brash style and internet hijinks are bringing in more campaign dollars, and he's a top three contender in the race.
18: He's the most Trumpian candidate that's come on the scene as far as house style.
16: That's former Trump advisor Steve Bannon. He told me Pratt's use of AI videos, his direct-to-camera, influencer style, and name-calling makes people tune in who might not have otherwise.
18: Trump's superpower was the ability to bring in low-propensity, low-information voters. You make it accessible to people that hate politics. This is why Spencer has kind of come out of nowhere.
16: The top two vote getters of the June 2nd nonpartisan primary will face off in November. Bass has a comfortable lead, but Pratt and progressive LA City Council member Nithya Raman are nearly even. Mike Bonin has been watching Pratt's campaign go viral online.
19: Winning the internet is not the same thing as winning an election.
16: But the former LA City Councilman says,
19: right-leaning candidates come into an internet media ecosystem that really is very well practiced in promoting itself.
16: Elon Musk is giving Pratt's campaign algorithm juice on X. Far-right influencers are sharing him. And right around the time Pratt announced his bid for mayor, the California Post launched and has boosted Pratt. It's a local version of the New York Post, conservative tabloid. Dan Kasson is a government professor at Fairleigh Dickinson University. He says Pratt's message is aimed at mobilizing young men who hang out in online communities that celebrate being anti-woke and macho.
20: That sort of thing does play very well in red pill forums, where there's this idea that, yes, everyone is in control of their own lives, and we need to embrace hard truths that they won't teach you in school.
16: Pratt didn't return a request for comment, neither did Bass's campaign. Raman said through a spokesman that Pratt's AI videos show how out of touch he is with the city's entertainment industry. Quote, the very technology replacing the workers he claims to care about. When it comes to Trump and MAGA, Pratt has been walking a tightrope, so he's been distancing himself from Trump, even though the president recently signaled support for Pratt. Bannon told me these dynamics have influenced what he says publicly about Pratt.
18: Telling me I would endorse him, but I don't want to hurt his chances of winning.
16: Days have passed after Trump's supportive words, and the very online Pratt has yet to share them. Bobby Allen, NPR News, Los Angeles.
0: Another construction project is visible this week at the White House. Near President Trump's planned ballroom, workers are building a temporary outdoor arena for fights on June 14th. The event is put on by the Ultimate Fighting Championship, led by Trump's friend Dana White. Before construction started, White told us there couldn't be a greater honor. He also expressed some doubts when we met for NPR's video podcast, Newsmakers.
21: There's two things I hate. I hate stadiums, and I hate, even worse than a stadium, is fighting outside. There's just so many different variables. You know, the worst obviously being rain and lightning.
0: Yeah.
21: And then bugs and, you know, temperatures and
0: could
21: lots
0: be
21: of
0: anything.
21: Different things that I don't like.
0: How involved has the president been in the details?
21: Not very. He put Ivanka on it.
0: Trump did suggest one of the fighters who ended up on the card. The president is a UFC fan who used to host fights in his casinos. In the NPR video interview, White talked a lot about UFC fighters, many of whom worked their way up from the bottom of society. Some are immigrants. And a champion defending his title on June 14 comes from a refugee family. They take a risk to get ahead.
21: You know, when you get punched in the head, it's not good for you. And everybody going into this knows it's not.
0: White himself is a former boxer who took blows to the head. He stepped away when he realized he would never be a champion.
21: It's like no different than AAA baseball players or guys that are trying to get into the NFL. At some point you go, you know what, I gotta pull the ripcord. I'm not going to make it, or I don't believe I'm going to make it. And if you stick around too long trying to make it, you might miss another opportunity.
0: Have you ever had to have that conversation with a fighter who wants to go on, and you're the one who has to tell him, no, you're done?
21: Yeah, I've had a lot of those. Not just guys that probably aren't going to be talented enough to stay here, but guys who are staying here too long past their prime, too. I've had to have all those types of conversations.
0: I'm thinking about, there was a lawsuit that you settled recently having to do with compensation for fighters. And one of the fighters said publicly, I need the money because I got CTE, which is a brain condition. And I can't take care of myself. That's why I need the money. You're right that a lot of sports have this problem. The military also has this problem.
21: Yep.
0: And they think about it and they study it, and sometimes they change their practices. Have you changed anything to make this sport a little less risky in the long term?
21: Absolutely. Everything that we do in this business every day, nothing is more important than health and safety to us. Think about this. 30-year history of the UFC, never a death or serious injury. In 30 years, cheerleading can't say that, okay?
0: I gotcha, but there are guys like this guy with CTE who did have a long-term condition.
21: Yeah, well, later on in life, you know, when you are in a combat sport where you get hit in head, this isn't like the NFL where, you know, they believe for years that helmets would protect your...
0: Yeah.
21: There's none of that here. We you know exactly what you're getting into.
0: That's Dana White, whose UFC fighters will battle it out at the White House on June 14th.
1: And you know, Steve, what I'm seeing so far in the construction, I see a four-post canopy arch where I'm sure lights and cameras will be. The octagon is going to be centered directly underneath. There's seating going up around it. The White House right in the background. And Steve, I'm wondering, where will the fighters be before their fight? Will they be in the Oval Office stretching,
0: getting ready? I don't know. Maybe they could hang out in the Rose Garden where there's that restaurant area now. Anyway, this is an event with a lot of symbolic significance. It's supposed to be for the 250th anniversary of the country. It also falls on Trump's birthday, and it does speak to Trump's America. The president did well for a Republican among younger men like the ones who watch the UFC. And A, it is an open question how those younger men will vote in upcoming elections, and we talk about all that in the interview.
1: Yeah, so where can we see that video?
0: Thanks for asking. The NPR Newsmakers video interview with Dana White is on the NPR app. You can also find it at NPR's YouTube channel and elsewhere. 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
3: 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I'm John Davis. Ahead, record-breaking temperatures in Europe are triggering government warnings, with London hitting 95 degrees the past 2 days. Experts say unpredictable and extreme weather is becoming more frequent. Plus, a painting of George Washington is being used by the Trump administration to argue that the founders were godly men. The event depicted in the painting likely never happened. Those stories coming up in about 8 minutes. Partly cloudy this morning, then a chance of scattered storms this afternoon, highs in the mid-90s, and there's a chance of scattered thunderstorms continuing this evening, cloudy skies overnight with lows in the mid-70s. Good morning.
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3: Live from WGCU News, I'm John Davis. A new investigation by the Florida Commission on Ethics has been revealed involving allegations against Lee County Sheriff Carmine Marcino. On WGCU-TV's Southwest Florida in Focus, host Teddy Byrne recently spoke with Florida Trident investigative reporter Bob Norman, who has been following this situation for the past 2 years.
22: Can you just give us a preview of the previous FBI investigation where a grand jury was convened and how that ended?
23: To understand the investigation, you have to understand it was rooted in a friendship between Sheriff Carmine Marcino and a local jeweler named Ken Romano. And it was a very close friendship. In fact, prior to the investigation, the sheriff said on video that Romano was his closest friend, the most loyal friend, called him a brother, and sort of described him as a mix between the fashion designer Gianni Versace and John Gotti, which is an interesting description. You could say the central part of that friendship revolved around gambling. Romano is called Marcino a gambling addict, and we do know that the sheriff is a big gambler. He disclosed on his financial disclosure forms that he made almost $500,000 in a 2-year period gambling at the Hard Rock. And Romano essentially alleged that he wasn't a very good gambler and that he would have to bail him out of gambling debts.
22: So then after their friendship kind of blossomed, it ended up being that Marcino was actually putting Romano on the Lee County Sheriff's payroll. Is that correct?
23: Yes. The sheriff put Romano on the payroll in 2022 as a consultant. Ostensibly, he was supposed to help with social media management and marketing, but Romano says there was no work required from the job, and he's a jeweler. So that's a very questionable contract to start off with. And again, Romano alleges that he was given this money to pay back the gambling debts that he had taken care of for the sheriff. And this investigation went to a grand jury. It was being very seriously investigated. Again, at some point, we were all kind of waiting for an indictment to come down. And it's suddenly just sort of stopped. Nobody was sure what was happening. I've, in my reporting, come to find out that, in a way, the Marcino investigation died the day that Trump was reelected in November, if not directly, certainly indirectly. After Trump took office, he fired the U.S. attorney in Tampa that was overseeing, but more importantly, he fired the actual prosecutor who was investigating and prosecuting the case, Mike Gordon. Had nothing to do with the investigation, as far as we know, of Marcino. It was because Mike Gordon had participated in the prosecutions of the January 6th insurrectionists.
22: Now, as the evidence is collected and the grand jury is terminated, what involves in the Florida Ethics Commission deciding to come back to this case and pick it up for this type of ethics probe?
23: One of the actions that was taken by Romano himself was to file a complaint with the Ethics Commission. You have to file a complaint or the Ethics Commission doesn't investigate. Once that complaint is re-accepted by the Ethics Commission, it's determined whether or not it's legally sufficient. If the allegations on their face are actual would-be ethics violations, if true. And in this case, that was determined to be, and the investigation was started. I learned that through various sources, and I saw actual documented proof that there is an investigation.
22: These ethics investigations have 150 days of conception to process this and make a determination. What power does the Ethics Commission have, and do we expect anything to come from what their findings will be?
23: Once the investigation is completed, it goes to behind closed doors Ethics Commission hearing, where the Ethics Commission looks at the report and determines whether there's probable cause that the official violated the law. If probable cause is found, then there will be a public hearing in Tallahassee where the sheriff will be able to make his case, which would be very interesting because we haven't really heard that yet. So that's the next potential step if probable cause is found. And essentially, the other side, the prosecution, as it were, would consist of the report itself, largely. At that point, after hearing both sides, the commission would vote and it would determine whether or not they feel a violation occurred or not. And if it did, they could bring down several different types of sentences, from public censure to fines. And it could even go as far as the recommendation to remove that official from office. The commission can't remove officials, but they can make a recommendation, and that would be up to the governor, who's been very quiet in this case. So that's been a mystery from the beginning, is where does the governor stand on this? He's removed public officials for seemingly less than some of the allegations on Sheriff Marcino. That's always been a wild card. We'll just have to see.
3: 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And ahead in the 8 o'clock hour of Morning Edition, after a weekend of diplomatic whiplash, uncertainty remains around where President Trump's negotiations stand in the war with Iran. Details in about 18 minutes. Good morning.
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1: 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I'm A. Martinez.
0: And I'm Steve Inskeep. A heat wave across Europe is setting temperature records for the month of May. Okay, some people don't want to hear it, but here it is. Scientists say this kind of springtime heat is another sign of climate change. NPR's Eleanor Beardsley reports.
4: Europe's cities are scorching under a heat dome of hot air pushed up from North Africa. From Rome to London, temperatures hover in the mid-90s and are predicted to top 100 in many places by the weekend. Seven deaths in France are blamed on the heat, including two people taking part in sporting events. Sweaty residents and tourists try to cool off in public fountains or carry sun-blocking umbrellas. Parisian Soraya Bouiza says she takes a bicycle to get air.
6: Et je trouve que Paris n'est pas du tout adapté aux chaleurs. Déjà, c'est une ville.
4: Paris is not at all adapted to this kind of heat, she says. There aren't enough green spaces, and few homes, offices, and public transport have air conditioning. When it's hot, it's hell. 2025 was Europe's hottest year in history, and 2026 is shaping up to be worse. The European Union's Earth Observation Program, Copernicus, says Europe is heating twice as fast as the world average, some 2.5 degrees Celsius above pre-industrial levels. Here's why. Europe abuts the Arctic, which is the world's fastest heating region. Europe's melting glaciers accelerate global warming because snow and ice reflect the sun and the bare earth absorbs the heat. And changing atmospheric circulation around the continent, like the Gulf Stream, is intensifying heat waves. Forest fires are multiplying and rivers are low. Eastern and Northern Europe are most affected. David Ferranda is a climate expert at France's National Center of Scientific Research. Speaking on News Channel France, says Europe is heating twice as fast as the world average, some 2.5 degrees Celsius above pre-industrial levels. Here's why. Europe abuts the Arctic, which is the world's fastest heating region. Europe's melting glaciers accelerate global warming because snow and ice reflect the sun and the bare earth absorbs the heat. And changing atmospheric circulation around the continent, like the Gulf Stream, is intensifying heat waves. Forest fires are multiplying and rivers are low. Eastern and Northern Europe are most affected. David Ferranda is a climate expert at France's National Center of Scientific Research. Speaking on News Channel France 24, he had a message for climate change skeptics.

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1: 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Details in the Marketplace Morning Report coming your way in about 8 minutes. Partly cloudy this morning, then a chance of scattered showers and thunderstorms this afternoon. Highs in the mid-90s. There's a chance of scattered storms continuing this evening, then cloudy skies after midnight with lows in the mid-70s. It's 80 degrees in Fort Myers at 8:43. Good morning. 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
1: Live from WGCU News, I'm John Davis. Phoenix Eichner, the accused gunman in the shooting that took place last year at Florida State University, appeared in court Tuesday. WFSU's Regan McCarthy reports it was Eichner's first physical court appearance for the case.
8: During a case management conference, Eichner's lawyer, Blake Johnson, and state attorney Jack Campbell discussed a timeline for the defense team to disclose witnesses. Campbell says he needs that information so he can be prepared.
9: I need him to make a move so I can make a counter move and we can meaningfully prepare for trial. But that's the state's position, is that I don't want to waste court's time. I certainly don't want to string along the victims' families and witnesses with unrealistic dates. But at the same time, I'm not going to not be prepared for trial, so I'm trying to be candid with the court and counsel for that matter.
8: Campbell says if Eichner's defense team uses expert witnesses like mental health professionals, he'll need time to find his own expert witnesses with similar areas of expertise. But Eichner's lawyer, Johnson, says the volume of discovery, including Eichner's alleged conversations with an AI chatbot and the attorney general's criminal investigation against the artificial intelligence company, have made the case more complicated. And Johnson says meeting the proposed deadlines would be virtually impossible.
10: We could not be ready to list our experts by the state's proposed date simply because our investigation is not complete.
8: Judge Lance Neff pushed back. He says he doesn't agree that the case is complicated.
11: It is a death penalty case. It's very important, but you don't get to have unlimited amount of time. I said in my prior order, there's not an unlimited amount of time to prepare a perfect case. I think there's a lot of case law out there that says your client is entitled to a fair trial, not a perfect trial. So you need to make sure to use your resources and deploy your resources in a way that you're spending your time wisely.
8: Neff said he would take the arguments under consideration. The trial is currently set to take place in October, but that timeline could change. I'm Regan McCarthy.
1: Last week, the National Oceanic and Atmospheric Administration predicted a slow Atlantic hurricane season in their outlook for this year. It's the first time in more than a decade forecasters said ahead of a season that we would expect a below average number of storms. So why isn't anyone celebrating? WGCU's WLRN's Jenny Stoletovich, explains.
0: While NOAA forecasters expect this upcoming season to be a repeat of last year's low numbers, the prediction came with a fair amount of uncertainty. Forecasters put the odds for hitting that mark at just over 50-50.
12: We've had years where we've had stronger probabilities and lower probabilities. There's a good bit of uncertainty from the West African monsoon this year.
0: Matt Rosenkranz is NOAA's lead seasonal hurricane forecaster. He says it's not clear if the busy monsoon season off the African coast, where hurricanes are born, will counteract what's expected to be a historically strong El Niño. El Niños can shred hurricanes with strong atmospheric winds. Climate change is also a factor. Ocean temperatures around Florida have been higher than normal for the last several years, meaning lots of fuel for storms. Climate scientists have warned that while the frequency of hurricanes isn't expected to increase, the intensity is. Last year's slow season produced three fierce Cat 5 storms. Four underwent rapid intensification.
13: The public thinks the big storms are going to come across the Atlantic. You're going to see them. You're going to have weeks' notice, plenty of time. That is not the case.
0: National Weather Service Director Ken Graham says forecasts can change quickly.
13: There's no such thing as just a Cat 1, just a tropical storm, just a Cat 2. It doesn't matter what it is. You got to look at the size, the forward motion. Little wiggles matter on the impacts.
0: So he says this is no time for people to let their guard down. Make an evacuation plan, including one for your pet, and stock up on supplies now. I'm Jenny Stoletovich in Miami.
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14: In the past, the shows included in the Fort Myers Fringe Festival were chosen by lottery. 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
14: One such show is Beers About Songs.
15: Think of that as a Alice's Restaurant style show where he's going to sing, talk, tell stories. And there's original music in the show. And it's funny. It's touching.
14: Another is Josephine, a Dream Cabaret, which is an international touring show.
15: She has torn the show up everywhere she goes. Rave reviews. It's being performed as a closing show of the festival at the Arcade Theater downtown. One performance only.
14: There are also two Youth Fringe shows.
15: The first one is Why Won't Z Quack? Written by Wayne Keller, local playwright. The story of an autistic duck who doesn't communicate very well, but ends up saving the day with his family and everything. And then after that, Electra, a modern retelling of that story. And both of those shows are being presented by Cypress Lake Center for the Arts students. Carmen Crissard, their director there, is in charge of those shows.
14: Visit WGCU.org for more information, including days and times.
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17: 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Good morning. 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The change comes on the heels of a bunch of new features announced during Spotify's Investor Day last week as the company tries to turn around its slumping stock. Marketplace's Megan McCarty-Carino has more.
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22: How many times have you started in long-form article and thought, wouldn't it be cool if you could listen to that in the car? Absolutely.
19: Carnegie Mellon professor Michael Smith says many publications offer their own audio versions of articles.
22: But they're all a little bit different. They're a little bit wonky.
19: So consolidating them on a platform where users already have a listening habit could be beneficial for publishers, too. I'm Megan McCarty-Carino for Marketplace.
17: Let's do the numbers. Well, on Wall Street, Dow, S&P, and NASDAQ futures are up in the 0.2% to 0.8% range. Oil prices are falling on news from Iranian state TV that the U.S. has sent a draft framework agreement that would end the war and require Iran to...
22: How many times have you started in long-form article and thought, wouldn't it be cool if you could listen to that in the car? Absolutely.
19: Carnegie Mellon professor Michael Smith says many publications offer their own audio versions of articles.
22: But they're all a little bit different. They're a little bit wonky.
19: So consolidating them on a platform where users already have a listening habit could be beneficial for publishers, too. I'm Megan McCarty-Carino for Marketplace.
17: Let's do the numbers. Well, on Wall Street, Dow, S&P, and NASDAQ futures are up in the 0.2% to 0.8% range. Oil prices are falling on news from Iranian state TV that the U.S. has sent a draft framework agreement that would end the war and require Iran to reopen the Strait of Hormuz within a

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0: Scott Simon honors our relationship with beloved pets in a new book named after his late mom's cat, Ulysses S. Cat. 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
9: From NPR and WBUR Boston, I'm Indira Lakshmanan.
5: I'm Robin Young. It's Here and Now. Coming up, Ken Paxton wins big in yesterday's Texas Senate primary thanks to President Trump's endorsement.
10: And I look forward to working with him in the Senate to deliver for Texas.
9: Also, Secretary of State Marco Rubio is working on Iran, Cuba, Ukraine, and more. He's juggling so much. Is he angling for an even bigger role in the future?
5: And NPR Scott Simon is celebrating the pets and other animals he has loved in the way only he can.
6: There are running mates. They take the guardrails off our heart.
9: And
11: now you go. St. Louis.
9: The legacy of Route 66.

0: driving as well were not treated equally on Route 66 and had very different experiences. So Black middle-class drivers often relied on the Green Book, Victor Green's guide to travel, to avoid the places that would be more hostile to them and find Black-owned businesses along the route and stop where it was safe.
1: Well, this so-called Great American Road Trip is certainly an iconic Americana thing. What do you think about when you think about Route 66 and the story of America?
0: I think about the regional diversity of America. And that's somewhat about the people and communities. And it is also about the architecture along the route, which the Park Service and others started taking seriously in the 1980s and 1990s to preserve some of that very local architecture and landscape.
1: That's Kathleen Franz, lead curator at the Smithsonian's National Museum of American History. Thanks so much, Kathleen.
0: Thanks for the invitation.
1: And be sure to tune in every Wednesday as we look at 25 objects from the Smithsonian that tell the story of America in honor of this country's 250th birthday. You can check out the past objects we've covered, including a 1926 Ford Model T and the most famous lowrider car in the world at hereandnow.org. Here and Now is a production of NPR and WBUR. I'm Indira Lakshmanan.
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1: I'm Indira Lakshmanan. It's Here and Now. Coming up, dozens are dead after Israel launched some of its biggest attacks in Lebanon.
11: Also, a former anti-vax influencer now helps others get back to the vax. She says people who tried to convince her went about it the wrong way.
12: They would just mock me and say, "Well, you hate your child. You want to see babies die." And all I was thinking at the time was, okay, but if I vaccinate my baby, she'll die tonight.
1: And constitutional sheriffs are all powerful. They pick the amendments they think are worth enforcing.
13: So 14th, the 19th, they are left out of the constitutional sheriff canon.
1: Why that could have big implications for the midterm elections. Coming up here and now.
11: The news is first.
14: Live from NPR News, I'm Lakshmi Singh. President Trump is huddling with his top aides as his administration weighs its options for ending the war the U.S. and Israel began with Iran in late February. At today's cabinet meeting, Trump is expressing confidence both sides will reach a deal.
15: Iran is very much intent. They want very much.

0: the sea.
1: And this song is called The Northwest Passage. It was written by Canadian musician Stan Rogers about his own journey across Canada. And this cover is sung by The Longest Johns. Here and Now is a production of NPR and WBUR. I'm Indira Lakshmanan.
2: I'm Robin Young. It's Here and Now.
0: For just one time, I would take the Northwest Passage.
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9: 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The time? It's now 2 o'clock. 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News is next.
10: From WGCU, this is Gulf Coast Life. I'm your host, Carrie Barber. Two years ago, Medicare instituted a program that allowed services and support for people with dementia and their caregivers. The GUIDE program, as it's known, provides up to 72 hours of home care services for people living with dementia for free. It includes respite care for family members, connections to community resources, and much more. The program, which is funded for 8 years, enables patients to stay in their homes longer and aims to improve medical outcomes. Stay tuned for our conversation about the program with Christine Loconte of the Dubin Center and geriatrician Dr. Adam Perry. First, this news.
11: Live from NPR News, I'm Lakshmi Singh. As President Trump pursues an end to the war that the U.S. and Israel began with Iran in late February, the Republican leader is also attempting to expand the Abraham Accords. Speaking to reporters during today's cabinet meeting in Washington, D.C., Trump called on Saudi Arabia, Qatar, and others to sign on to agreements normalizing diplomatic ties with Israel.
12: I'm not sure we should make the deal if they don't sign. You want to know the truth? If they don't sign to join the Abraham Accords, I don't know that we, you know, we have countries in there already. UAE, great countries, bold countries. And it's turned out to be so good, so effective. And so we're, you know, requesting strongly that they join.
11: However, President Trump stopped short of saying an Iran deal might be contingent on more countries

0: joining the Abraham Accords. Former President Joe Biden is suing the Trump administration. He says that in 2 weeks, the Justice Department is planning to release his private conversations. These were central to a special counsel investigation into Biden's handling of classified documents. NPR's Kristen Wright has details.
1: Biden says interviews with the ghostwriter of his 2017 memoir were personal conversations, recounting some of the most politically consequential and painful times of his life. The lawsuit claims the audio recordings and transcripts are private and exempt from disclosure. The Justice Department got the materials as part of an investigation into Biden's handling of classified documents after his vice presidency. Now, under President Trump, DOJ is planning to release the files to the Conservative Heritage Foundation, which made a public records request, and to Congress. Biden argues the House Judiciary Committee has no legitimate reason to have the records. Trump responded to Biden's lawsuit on Truth Social, calling him a crooked politician. Kristen Wright, NPR News.
0: The American Cancer Society is now adding blood testing in its screening recommendations for colorectal cancer. Here's NPR's Yuki Noguchi.
2: The Cancer Society, along with the influential U.S. Preventative Services Task Force, already recommends adults with no family history of colon cancer to begin getting colonoscopy screenings at age 45. But people are getting diagnosed with the disease at earlier ages, often at advanced stages. It's now the top cancer killer among those under age 50. Yet colorectal cancers are slow-growing and highly treatable if caught early. So the American Cancer Society is changing its guideline to add a blood test screening. Technologies that use chemical or genetic markers to detect cancers are improving the ability to identify and treat the disease generally. Yuki Noguchi, NPR News.
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3: Live for WGCU News, I'm Samuel Brucker in for Emma Rodriguez. The Leon District School Board voted last Tuesday night to ask the county's voters to approve a property tax increase to boost teacher and staff salaries. WFSU's Tom Flanagan reports the matter now heads to the county commission.
4: The $1 million increase would mean a dollar more in taxes for every $1,000 of a property's assessed value. District analysts say that would generate about $24 million a year to pay teachers and support staff more. Several teachers and citizens spoke in favor of the increase, as did school board member Roseanne Wood, noting Leon County isn't alone.
5: There are, for millage increase, 29 counties in Florida that have made that decision. They realize that we are not being funded adequately from the state, and so they are taking it into their own hands.
4: Board member Lori Lawson Cox cast the lone dissenting vote.
6: Right now is not the right time to ask our taxpayers for more money.
4: The majority yes vote sends the matter to the Leon County Commission for final approval and forwarding to the Supervisor of Elections to put on the November ballot. I'm Tom Flanagan.
3: 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On today's episode, our WGCU's Carrie Barber dives deep into a free program aimed at helping those enrolled in Medicare who have dementia, as well as caregivers with respite for family members, who while also connecting those with the community resources. 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
8: Welcome to Gulf Coast Life. I'm your host, Carrie Barber. Today on the show, we are talking about the GUIDE program, G-U-I-D-E, with Christine LeConte of the Dubin Center and Dr. Adam Perry, a geriatrician with HealthSpan Partners. The GUIDE program provides care, coordination, and other services at no cost to Medicare beneficiaries with dementia. Welcome to Gulf Coast Life, Christine LeConte and Dr. Perry.
9: Good Thanks morning. For Thanks us. For having me.
8: This program sounds really wonderful. And like I said, I was talking to Dr. Perry before we started recording. Christine, could you kind of give us an overview of the Dubin Center and how it works with the GUIDE program?
9: Sure. So the Dubin Center has been serving family caregivers in Southwest Florida since 1995. We are a nonprofit organization. We offer about 35 support groups a month, both in person and online. Caregiver education using a evidence-based curriculum called Savvy, also offered in person and online. And then we provide some activities for socialization. One of our support groups offers a respite where the caregivers can bring their loved one with them and they enter into a different room for therapeutic engagement activities while socializing with others that have some sort of dementia. And when we joined HealthSpan just over, I guess, a year ago, I can say that we've seen a dramatic increase in just the overall interest and confidence in caregivers allowing someone else to come into their house. A lot of our clients are not quite ready for using any kind of home care agencies, or like I said, allowing others to come in. And then they also are kind of feeling like maybe they don't want to ask for that help. Yeah. So our role in this is that we have a lot of the individuals already that are coming to us. Not everyone qualifies, but the ones that do, they will, you know, get their eligibility checked and then they go through a assessment process. Some of the assessments we do, and then we connect with a home care agency to go in and do that in-home assessment. And then we start the care navigation process, calling monthly, checking in. Of course, we see many of them because they already come to our center. And it basically is creating just one more layer of support for our clients. On the other side of Guide is individuals in the community that have never heard of the Dubin Center and are introduced to the Guide program first, some other way, maybe a physician, maybe their church, maybe a neighbor who's talking about it. And ultimately, then they find out about the Dubin Center and are able to then not only be a part of Guide and have those benefits, but then also attend our education and support groups. So they're getting those wraparound services of support.
8: Okay, great. Thank you. And Dr. Perry, would you tell us what is the nitty gritty of the Guide program and what does it offer for people?
10: Sure. Yeah, the Guide program is it's a Medicare benefit for people with traditional Medicare, meaning not Medicare Advantage. And it's from the Centers for Medicare and Medicaid Innovation. So this makes it a program that is sort of outside of the normal Medicare benefits and therefore is additional care. And the additional care, as Christine alluded to, is a few different supports. The first is caregiver support and education. And this is Medicare's recognition that family caregivers are often trying to do this alone. And they want to have someone support each family over the phone, largely, or in person, as is done at the Dubin Center, and to help people to deal with all of the challenges, be it repetitive questioning, what to do about the keys if someone's driving, how do you transition someone who's coming back to the hospital or going to assisted living, all those common challenges. So the first thing is caregiver support and education. And the other thing that Christine alluded to there is Medicare's recognition that caregivers oftentimes don't have any time off to take care of their own medical challenges, get the car fixed, see the grandkids, whatever it is. And so Medicare is paying for a certain amount of in-home care or day program care so that the caregivers, the family caregivers, can have some time off. So in a nutshell, 8-year program, no cost, supporting families in a new way.
8: Yes, which is, I just want to repeat, it's no cost.
10: No cost, yes.
8: And supporting the families. And this is, I mean, my family went through this, and it's so, I mean, the unpaid family caregivers are really it's exhausting. I'm sure a lot of people listening are right into it as we speak. But When did this program begin?
10: The program really had sort of two start dates. It's an 8-year program starting on July 1st of 2024. That was a pilot cohort. There were only 10 of us or so in Florida and 90 in the country who were doing it at that time. And then starting in July of 2025 is when the other, say, 200 groups across the country are started or so. And it runs until 2032.
8: Okay. So it's Medicare is trying it out for 8 years, right? And just if anyone listening is interested, we will have info on our website at WGCU.org of how you can learn more. Because I know when I first heard about this program, I thought, that can't be right. Free aid for the families. That can't be right. But it is right. So I really encourage people to find out more. I read that more than 6 million Americans have dementia currently, and they're looking at maybe 14 million by 2060. Do either of you have an estimate of how many people in Southwest Florida have dementia? Dr. Perry, I don't know if you have that number at your fingertips or...
10: I do not have that. And it's interesting, and it kind of depends on what you say is dementia. So a lot of those numbers are quote, Alzheimer's dementia. And we know that many of the people who have dementia don't have or aren't diagnosed with a, quote, Alzheimer's type. And additionally, we know that a huge percentage of people who have dementia don't have a formal diagnosis for lots of reasons, lots of good reasons. People don't seek or get a formal diagnosis. So the estimates of the number of people with dementia are widely variable.
8: Yeah.
10: And the good thing about this program is it attempts to reach that entire population. And so for the three county area, Charlotte, Lee, and Collier, I think we say there's probably about 26 to 30,000 people who are eligible for this program. Hmm. And that means have traditional Medicare and dementia.
8: Yes, which is a huge number of people. And that's part of the problem, too, right, is that it's not a tradition. It's not like I have an infection, I need to take an antibiotic, and then it's over. It's such a nebulous condition. And, yeah, can you say more about that, Dr. Perry?
10: Yeah, so the diagnostic challenges oftentimes start with, recognizing people at earlier stages. Isn't always part of an established workflow in providers. But families themselves and patients, if you will, or people with dementia, oftentimes don't seek out that diagnosis for lots of reasons. And many of them are really quite good reasons. And so there's always going to be a challenge with reaching families who don't have a diagnosis. But one of the great things about this program is it enables us to do that. And families who want the help, we can help them to establish their eligibility and get enrolled. So very, very challenging to know how many people are eligible, but we know everybody we talk to is helpful or is hopeful that they're going to reach some people that they know.
8: Yes. Christine, would you mind telling us what are some of the challenges for families dealing with someone with dementia or Alzheimer's?
9: So one of the things that we hear quite often is a fear that, especially if it's a spouse, because they're, of that senior age, the caregiver is quite concerned that if something were to happen to them, they have no one local to be able to offer that assistance, whether it's a quick, outpatient procedure, but they're not going to be able to physically assist their loved one like they always have. Maybe it is more of an emergency type of situation and they have to go to the emergency room and they don't have anyone to care for their loved one. So those are those common things that we hear often. Just being able to go to a wedding in another state. Hmm. When people are progressing through their disease process, they get to a point where it's not a good idea to travel. You're changing their environment and they really thrive on consistency. Hmm. And so that ends up socially isolating, not just the person living with dementia, but the caregiver, because they're limited on what they can do at this point.
8: And they're on duty 24/7 also, right?
9: Yes, yes. So I think that that's the biggest benefit that we're seeing, that we hear from families, is being able to finally meet their grandchild that lives in another state, you know, or just being so fearful to allow someone into their home or break through that personal issue of asking for help. That generation is oftentimes not open to doing that right away until they have to.
8: And this is really an ideal spot in the country, right, for this program, because so many people have come from another place and maybe they're not near their kids and their grandkids and their doctor. Is that right, Dr. Perry?
10: Yeah. One of the reasons that Medicare was interested potentially in Southwest Florida is just the caregiver support, education, and training angle. Many people here, when they enter a time where they need support from family, unpaid care, the family isn't here. And so this program is designed to help support the person where they are while working with the family towards getting more support in place, or considering the goals of the plan, finding community-based resources. And that's one of the reasons we're so grateful to have the Dubin Center. And our model is community-based. To help a person locally, it's best to have connections in that community. And you heard Christine say they've been here for 30 years.
8: Yes. Great. Okay. If you're just tuning in, we are talking about the GUIDE program. That's G-U-I-D-E, which I think that's an acronym, but I'm not sure. I'm going to ask after I say this. It's for people with dementia and Alzheimer's. And we are talking with Christine LeConte of the Dubin Center and Dr. Adam Perry, a geriatrician with HealthSpan Partners. Is GUIDE an acronym?
10: It is. It's Guiding an Improved Dementia Experience.
8: Okay, that's good. I can always remember things more easily if I know what they stand for. And what are the qualifications to get into the program, Dr. Perry?
10: Yes, this is a no-cost benefit, and I always speak about it like that. It's a benefit that's been existent since July of 2024. So if a Medicare beneficiary is on fee-for-service, which means not Medicare Advantage, and has dementia, either diagnosed or strongly clinically suspected by a dementia provision provider, and is not on hospice and is not in a program called PACE, they are eligible. Additionally, if someone's in a long-term skilled placement, and that means they're in a skilled nursing facility for greater than 100 consecutive days, then they're not eligible. But people in independent living or assisted living are currently eligible.
8: Okay, that's great to know. And how would one enroll? You mentioned earlier that it's kind of pretty easy to enroll, right?
10: That we find when we think about the constraints for a family to access their benefit. Part of my role here is to get this to say 24,000 or so people in Southwest Florida who are currently eligible. And in doing so, we have to find a way to identify and overcome constraints. And Medicare has enabled us to do that by allowing the intake process to be done, largely on the phone, and then working with community-based providers to access families. So, our program has got it down where we can enroll and start people on services within a few days. But you'll link to the guide, Medicare website that has lists of all the providers and such for different areas.
8: Yes, that's what I was going to say. If people are curious if their doctor is participating, they can go to that list and look.
10: Yeah, as a Centers for Medicare and Medicaid Innovation program, there are only 250 groups in the entire country that are participating, and there is a list on the website from Medicare. Many of them are sort of local, but there are also programs that operate across the country in every state, and they're differentiated on the website.
8: Okay, that's great. Christine, this is a program that supports the caregivers, not just the patient. It's really the first kind of program of that kind, right? That's supporting the family or the caregiver around the patient. Is that right? And why is that important?
9: It's the first type of benefit that we've seen, you know, with our clients being able to offer that. And it, their biggest fear is that if they keep going with the caregiver burden, burnout, they're going to end up passing before their loved one and no one will be there to care for them. And so that is the biggest benefit with this program, is that it relieves that burnout so that they can continue doing what it is that they've promised their loved one that they would do. And, you know, being able to do something as simple as going to get your annual or biannual teeth cleaning is so important. We know how many things are connected health-wise, and being able to take care of yourself is number one when you're taking care of someone else.
8: But often impossible, right? Dr. Pear, I don't know if you want to add anything to that. What are some of the benefits for the caregivers?
10: Yeah, I think, and you can likely, you know, hear in Christine's descriptions here, really just the expertise of her organization and the available resources that are there for families. Many people just aren't aware that there are resources like the Dubin Center, and what a tremendous relief. But I can just give you a quick example. When we first started doing this, I was doing the home visits myself, and I asked a fellow, like, how do you get your groceries? Which is a real quick way to kind of tell, like, how are you functioning? Do you drive? Can you work the opportunity to get there? And this fellow described briefly that he would love to get his own groceries, but he had to use, I think it was Instacart. And the reason was is he couldn't drive because of his cataracts. And I said, well, cataracts, like, that's a medical miracle. He said, of course it is, but, like, I can't leave my wife. So in that case, we're able to set him up with, you know, 8 hours of in-home respite. He got his cataracts done. So I haven't talked to him since, but I'm sure he's driving a lot more and just has that intervention there is really the heart of the program for caregivers. So taking care of himself in that way. And we've got many, many stories like that. And now that we can start the program much more quickly than we could, thankfully we're able to take care of, you know, more chronic issues like that. But also, should there be something that's more acute, as Christine mentioned with the family caregiver, we can also often help in that situation as well.
8: That is such a great example of the man with the cataracts, because that's something I'm sure as a caregiver, he was feeling so frustrated and so just that. And that's a problem that's going to happen every single week. He needs to get the groceries every single week. Yeah. So if he can take care of it, if this program can help him to take care of that once, then you have solved that problem for him for, you know, however many more weeks he will be caring for his spouse and shopping. That's amazing. I mean, I think this is such a great program. I really hope that people who are listening will investigate it and look into whether they can use it for their family, because it's just a wonderful idea. Is there a limit to how many people can participate, and how's that going? Go ahead, Dr. Perry.
10: That's a great question. Medicare, you know, had a goal for this program. It's an innovation demonstration model. And over the first 18 months of the program, so up to December of 25, they'd only reached 30,000 people in the entire country. So a quarter or less of the people who they wanted to reach. And so they sent a letter out to everybody who was eligible to try to increase enrollment and really just let people know that they have this benefit. But I think everyone's learning, all the programs are learning about how do we identify the constraints to getting this benefit to people, and how do we work through trusted community resources to get it to people who are already eligible. They just need to hear about it.
8: So if you got that letter, it's not a scam. Get on it.
10: That's exactly the heart of it. When we started this program, we would say, hey, let's, you know, try to find people. But very, very appropriately, people are wary of people calling them and saying, I have a new Medicare benefit. So we're trying to find ways to work through partners.
8: Yeah, this it does almost seem too good to be true, but it is true. We are unfortunately running out of time. But Christine, is there anything else that you would like people to know about the program or about working with the Dubin Center?
9: Sure. I can say that I'm pretty proud of our website. And, you know, if caregivers are laying in bed at 11 o'clock at night when they can finally get maybe a few minutes to breathe on their own, you know, they can go and visit our website. There's so many resources and tips and just general information. And of course, we do have a specific section on the guide program. It links to HealthSpan Partners of Southwest Florida. And they can figure out the eligibility on their own. And then, you know, sometimes just that alone will help them maybe get a better night's sleep.
8: Yes. Thank you. Thank you. And Dr. Perry, same question. Is there anything that we didn't cover that you'd like to make sure people know about this program?
10: I think just that it's a benefit with many people are currently eligible, and hopefully this is a way to find them and get the support they need in the community through programs like the Dubin Center. Our group's called HealthSpan Partners, and our role is to find partners in communities who can have that local compassion and local expertise. And this program really is about scaling networks of communities supporting families.
8: Yeah, so you're working with people in Southwest Florida who know how you can get somewhere or get a certain service that you need. And I think that's a really important aspect to this program, is that it's locally based. So they're not sending you somewhere in Northern California or something. It's right around here. So it's familiar and local. All right. Well, we have been speaking about the GUIDE program, that's G-U-I-D-E, with Christine LeConte of the Dubin Center and Dr. Adam Perry, a geriatrician with HealthSpan Partners. Thank you both for being here today.
9: Thanks for having us.
10: Thank you.
9: Has been truly great.
8: Yeah, this has been really wonderful. I appreciate your time. This is Gulf Coast Life, and I'm your host, Carrie Barber. Thank you for listening. We had production help today from Emma Rodriguez and Mike Canary. 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

0: On the next Fresh Air, Ben Rhodes. He was a speechwriter and deputy national security advisor for President Obama. Rhodes has written a new book collecting and commenting on some of the most inspiring and the most divisive political speeches in American history. It's called All We Say, The Battle for American Identity in 15 Speeches. 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

0: This is Southwest Florida in Focus. Coming up, Florida lawmakers worked through the holiday weekend to agree on a state budget. Find out what the budget deal could mean for public education, health care, and the environment. Understanding and incorporating AI into small businesses. We meet with the consultant who is encouraging tech growth to let organizations dream big. And keeping the Florida Everglades clear of invasive species. We learn more on how this year's Python Challenge aims to repeat previous year's success. Hello, I'm Jennifer Crawford. Thank you for joining us. Florida lawmakers finally reached a deal on a state budget after working through the holiday weekend. The Florida House and Senate agreed on an almost $115 billion budget late Sunday night. Now the mandatory three-day cooling-off period begins, with lawmakers expected to reconvene for a floor vote on Friday before sending it to the governor. We are now joined by WGCU host and reporter John Davis with the very latest and the big picture perspective on the proposed state budget that we finally have.
1: We do. Things ended last week where negotiations were going a little slower than expected. We entered the Memorial Day holiday without a proposed budget, but budget negotiators worked throughout the weekend, and then by late Sunday night, they did have a deal on the table. Now, this is a little more than what the House had proposed, a little less than what the Senate had proposed, so truly a negotiation. But it's going to be less than the more than $117 billion budget we currently have. We always knew that that was going to be the case. The State Office of Economic and Demographic Research is projecting budget deficits in the coming years. So cutting the spending plan was just the fiscally conservative, prudent move to make, really. And really, House Speaker Daniel Perez was kind of the driving force for lowering the budget. And again, that was a big part of why they weren't able to reach a budget deal by the end of the regular annual session back in March.
0: And what stands out to you, John, when it comes to funding education in this proposal?
1: So a big thing for particularly K through 12 public education is there was some controversy over whether or not to leave in this $4.5 million allocation for the voucher program that, you know, gives money to families to pay for private school tuition or for homeschooling their kids. And that controversy was really because there was an audit that came out last fall showing some pretty significant mismanagement with the program. So some lawmakers were just not on board with continuing to fund it. But at the end of the day, they are leaving that $4.5 million in there. And, you know, public education funding is just on everybody's minds right now. We know in Lee County, we're hearing a lot about, you know, issues with teachers being cut. But there are even some other school districts in the state, like Glades is one of them, where they've been put on emergency administration because enrollment drops have been so significant, they've actually jeopardized the district's solvency. In higher education, there was a significant push by Governor DeSantis to transfer the University of South Florida Sarasota Manatee campus to neighboring New College of Florida, and they did leave that plan in this final budget deal. That's significant because even local business groups and chamber of commerce organizations in that area were really against this because they say the USF Sarasota Manatee campus kind of provides an industry pipeline with degrees in healthcare related fields, accounting, and things that New College just doesn't offer degree programs in.
0: Are there any significant changes that you can tell us about within this proposal that impact healthcare and the environment?
1: Oh, yeah. So with healthcare, the Senate wanted $30 million for this like cancer research initiative that First Lady Casey DeSantis has really been championing. The House didn't want to fund it at all, but they did agree to put in $20 million. So the Senate didn't get everything that they want, but that is going to get some significant funding there. Also, Florida's AIDS drug assistance program that faced big cuts earlier this year from the Department of Health because we lost federal funding that had paid for that. Now, this provides financial support for those, you know, really cost prohibitive, expensive drugs people with HIV and AIDS rely on. So during the regular session, lawmakers did approve some emergency funding to keep that program going, but that's going to expire at the end of June. So now those folks can breathe a little bit of a sigh of relief because funding for that program has been restored. The budget deal includes $514 million for Everglades restoration projects. This is important because DeSantis had said back in March, if lawmakers approve a budget that doesn't have significant funding for Everglades restoration, he'd veto the whole budget. So lawmakers were really, that was an important thing for them to do. And this has really just been an important priority of DeSantis since day one. Like, his very first press conference in January 2019 was to announce historic funding for Everglades resource, water resource protection and Everglades restoration funding.
2: Are there any other areas that you want to point out that are sort of hotly contested, still contentious?
1: So one was this emergency preparedness fund that went along with governor declared states of emergency. And they did include $250 million in funding for that fund. Why this was contentious is because we typically think of that money going towards efforts to help in declared states of emergencies like hurricanes or natural disasters. But since DeSantis has had this emergency declaration in place over immigration, the money has been used for the state's immigration enforcement efforts. So there were, significant voices in the legislature who didn't want the governor to have that money or to be able to put more restrictions on how that money can be used. So the funding is included, but it's also contingent on the governor signing a bill into law that limits how that money could be used in quote unquote man-made disasters like this immigration issue as opposed to natural disasters like hurricanes. Also, the budget includes a $150 million tax cut package. That's for things like the back to school sales tax holiday, sales tax holidays on guns and ammunition. Notably, though, this does not include any kind of suspension or reprieve of the state gas tax, which is something Democrats have been pushing for. And of course, is an issue that remains on everybody's mind with gas prices still being as high as they are.
2: Now, there is a 72-hour cooling off period once it's officially approved by the legislature. And then what happens?
1: So then the budget basically is transmitted to the governor and he'll have an opportunity to review it. Now, under Florida's constitution, the governor has line item veto authority, which means that he can strike any funding allocation that he wants from the budget. And that's something that he has exercised a lot since he first became governor. Just last week, he was boasting that he has vetoed billions of dollars from the budget over the past 7 years. Now, if it's a really contentious allocation that state lawmakers want to push back on, they can override the governor's veto, but that would require a 2/3 vote of both legislative chambers. And as you can imagine, that's something that is really exercised very rarely. So I kind of imagine that once DeSantis has done with his line item veto pen, that's what the budget's going
2: to
1: be.
2: So we will wait to see what happens.
1: Yeah.
2: Thank you, John. Make sure you are staying up to date with all of the happenings in Florida politics. 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Coming up, taking care of a gentle giant in the Florida ecosystem. After years of overfishing, we learn how divers can help with research to raise up the population of the Goliath grouper.
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2: Welcome back to Southwest Florida in Focus. A Collier County woman is being honored for what she does to help local businesses grow. 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
10: Yeah, Jennifer, we had a chance to talk with a really insightful young woman named Melissa Severance. Now, she worked for large companies in Philadelphia before moving here during COVID. She founded a consulting firm called Inspire Big Dreams, and she just won a top award from the SWFL Inc. Group. It's called the Incredible Award. That group is sort of a regional chamber of commerce. She tells me that she coaches local business leaders and also gives talks about trends in business. Here's some of our interviews, starting with the topic that a lot of people love to hate, artificial intelligence.
5: Even small businesses have to adapt and do some automation, process improvements, using AI, knowing how to use it to the best capacity as possible for efficiencies. I've been seeing that really rock a lot of the areas around here. We have to be innovative. We have to change. We're going to have to grow. So a lot of that is with AI, but there's also the side of making sure that we bring the people skills to the next level as well, too. I think, unfortunately, if you don't change, you're not going to be able to grow and scale. And you might go backwards in your business, unfortunately. There's so much competition out there. I think we have to just do it in baby steps and just start learning about it and going to the next level with it. I'm really a proponent of disrupting the future of work, making sure that we have new ideas and innovation going on so we're prepared for what's ahead of us. We want to be, you know, responding, not reacting to what is happening to our business and to the community. Maybe it's going to change the way we work. I know that's going to happen. And that's why we talked about change. And it's so important that we go with the change and keep evolving and learning, because we're going to have to change. You know, our jobs are going to look totally different in 10 years, maybe even 5 years. We definitely need to trust our people, empower them. Micromanagement is gone from leadership style. We need to make sure we're there to support and coach, but we have to be able to, you know, have trust in the people that we're hiring. You know, leadership development, I think it's been great that, you know, a lot of communities are giving back and allowing their people to grow and expand their knowledge. I've been seeing a lot more of that in Southwest Florida, people like giving back to their people to make sure they learn and grow. So it helps their company scale. So I think that's something I've been seeing and really kind of appreciating in the area.
6: She's very inspiring, Mike. What are some other tips that she has for starting a business and keeping it growing in Southwest Florida?
10: Well, Severance is really strong on face-to-face relationships, interpersonal relationships. She says this area is certainly not a small town, hasn't been for a long time, but we're not New York. We're not San Francisco with so many big multinational companies. It's hard to meet the right people face-to-face. Here, you can do so. And she says this is an area where that networking and face-to-face connections, personal connections, are just so very important.
6: All right. Well, thank you, Mike, for sharing her story today. Thank you.
2: The Goliath grouper is one of the most important species patrolling the Florida waters. Aside from controlling reef fish populations, it's believed the species generates tens of thousands of dollars every year just for snorkelers and divers to get a view. Marine experts say populations of the Goliath grouper are slowly rebounding after years of over-harvesting. That led to a complete harvest ban back in 1990. To help monitor the species and recovery efforts, an annual count of the fish is set to begin.
6: The Great Goliath Grouper Count is set to start on June 1st. To tell us more about this annual event is Dr. Angela Collins from the University of Florida, who joins us now. And Dr. Collins, you are a marine fisheries specialist and also an expert in aquaculture. How are you doing today?
7: I'm doing great. Thank you for having me.
6: Can you first describe this massive fish? It is the largest member of the sea bass family, I learned.
7: Goliath grouper are the largest in the grouper family in the Gulf and South Atlantic. This is a fish that can get up to 7 feet in total length and weigh hundreds of pounds. So they're quite massive, quite a favorite of the dive industry because they are so obvious and huge underwater. Very impressive fish to see when you're scuba diving.
6: Now, what is the Great Goliath Grouper Count, and why is it important to have one?
7: Well, so the Goliath Grouper Count actually started over 15 years ago. We wanted to provide an opportunity for some of our divers to provide information on this species. Goliath grouper have been protected from harvest since 1990. So this is a species of grouper that has been completely protected in federal waters since the 90s. And a lot of divers see them underwater. The population has started to recover after years of protection, and more divers want to provide information when they do see these fish So the Great Goliath Grouper Count was started as an opportunity for some of our citizen scientist divers to provide information regarding the fish that they see regularly when they're out there diving on the reefs that they dive on, especially in on the West Florida shelf in the Gulf. Although it has expanded over the years, it started in Southwest Florida, but over the years it has expanded to include sites in the Panhandle, the Florida Keys, and up the east coast of Florida. So it's really turned into quite the statewide event.
2: And this fish was almost to the point of extinction before 1990. Can you talk about that?
7: Yeah, the fish was, it definitely suffered overfishing in the 80s. This is a species that aggregates at high relief. So habitat with structure, they love artificial reefs. They love high relief structure. And they're relatively close to shore. Most Goliath grouper aggregations are occurring inside of 200 feet. So the fact that they aggregate at these, you know, easy to find habitats, that they're so large and very approachable underwater, they're pretty easy to catch. All of these things made them quite vulnerable to exploitation. And the fish was overfished in the 80s and in 1990. They recognized that populations had declined to a point where they needed to limit harvest. And so in 1990, there was a closure there's been no fishing for Goliath grouper in federal waters since then. A couple years ago, the state of Florida did open a limited harvest, very limited, small number of Goliath in state waters are allowed to be fished annually now, but you need to have a permit and a tag, and that's state waters only.
2: And you are currently asking for citizen scientists who are divers to help make this research possible. Can you talk about what would a volunteer need to do to help in this count and where would they participate?
7: So this is a opportunity that the Florida Sea Grant actually runs. And it's really an opportunity for divers who are already out there diving anyway. So there's a short training protocol. They can do it on YouTube and kind of learn about the standardized way that we ask for information to be reported. There are standard data sheets that we can provide. And this is for divers who are already out on the water. We don't organize the boats or anything like that. This is for people who are already experienced divers, maybe dive the same spots regularly and see Goliath grouper and would like to report that information. This provides an opportunity for those folks to take data and provide it to us. We compile it and do sort of a quality control. And then we provide the information that's collected during the Great Goliath Grouper Count to the state of Florida, and they can utilize that in different population assessments. It's just one piece, a very small piece of the giant puzzle that goes into managing a species. But this is a great way to collect data for a fish that a lot of folks interact with quite often.
2: And my understanding is that Southwest Florida, the coastline here, is home to a significant population of these particular kinds of fish, especially the 10,000 islands.
7: Yeah. So Southwest Florida has always been the center of abundance for Goliath grouper. And part of that is because of the extensive nursery habitat that Southwest Florida provides. We've got the 10,000 Islands area. We've got Everglades National Park. When Goliath grouper are babies, they love mangrove habitats. So they grow up among those prop roots that the mangrove habitat, you know, that structure those mangroves provide. They'll basically settle in the estuaries under these mangrove habitats in these spaces. They love those shallow inshore estuaries when they're little. They start out really small, and then as they get bigger, basically until those bodies can't fit under those mangrove prop roots anymore, as they get larger, typically around like 2.5 to 3 feet in total length, they do start moving into deeper water.
2: And how large can they grow? I've heard 1,000 pounds. Is that true?
7: I mean, 1,000 pounds might be a little high, but they can definitely be over 700, 800 pounds for sure. And they can get to be over 7 feet in total length, and they can live well into their 50s. They're very impressive to see underwater. People sometimes equate seeing the big ones like, oh, it's like a little Volkswagen bus down there because they do get so huge.
2: Well, thank you so much for joining us today, Dr. Collins.
7: Thank you for having me.
2: Now, here's some more information from the WGCU newsroom. According to the journal Endangered Species Research, Goliath groupers typically prey on slow-moving fish, including stingrays, catfish, toadfish, burrfish, and cowfish. They even eat smaller sharks like blacktip and nurse sharks in one single gulp. You can stay up to date with all of our environmental coverage by logging on to WGCU.org. Coming up after the break is another record python hunt about to open. As numbers of the massive snakes begin to rise, experts are hoping another python challenge will help stop the spread of this invasive species.
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13: A once thriving gold mining town is an epicenter of the Ebola outbreak in the Democratic Republic of Congo. Hear from the doctors fighting the outbreak tomorrow on Morning Edition from NPR News.
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2: Welcome back to Southwest Florida in Focus. It is an impossible job to get the exact number of Burmese pythons lurking in the Everglades. Researchers believe over 30,000 of the invasive snakes live in South Florida, but their remote hiding spots make tracking them down very difficult. But once again, Florida Fish and Wildlife is getting ahead of the snake crisis with the annual Python Challenge. And as WGCU's Teddy Byrne learned, FWC is hoping for yet another record-breaking hunt.
14: For more on this year's python hunt and the threat the invasive species have on South Florida's ecosystem, I am joined by Kodiak Hensdebeck, an interagency python management coordinator with FWC. Thank you for joining us today.
15: Yeah, thank you for having me.
14: So registration for this year's event has just opened. How important has this annual tradition become in helping clear out Burmese pythons?
15: You know, it's really been becoming a larger part of python management in the state of Florida. This is such an important event, not only for removing pythons on a yearly basis, but also for engaging in the public and really spreading awareness about this growing problem that we have in South Florida.
14: So then, you know, I think when people think of the Everglades, they'll think, well, it's easily a home of reptiles and lizards. But for anyone that's unfamiliar with the Burmese python, how did they get into South Florida? And why is their inclusion in the Everglades such a big deal?
15: That's a great question. They have been here for quite a while now. They were originally introduced back in the 70s and 80s, primarily through the pet trade, and have been slowly establishing over the course of several decades. They're really an issue because we've never had a species of snake this large in the state of Florida in its history. So they're really posing a threat to a lot of our native species that they consume for their own survival. And so we're seeing pretty extensive impacts in a lot of our native mammal species in particular, as well as some of the bird species that we have.
14: So now I know last year's hunt removed a competition record, 294 invasive pythons. I believe total in the event's history, it's had over 1,000 removals. So does this impact from the hunt make a difference in stopping the python populations from increasing?
15: You know, that's another great question. I think it's a collaborative effort, right? So there's a lot of different management strategies going on. Every python removed helps because they do consume so many of our native species. I think the primary goal for the Python Challenge in itself, because it is only a 10-day event, is really for outreach, education, spreading awareness. You know, we bring an international audience to this event that kind of opens people's eyes across the world about the python problem that we're having in Florida. So it really does a good job of educating the public about how they can help and how they can get involved.
14: And then, so what is the goal for this year's event? Are you hoping for another record-breaking year? Or have you seen maybe the numbers of the pythons getting under control so that maybe a lower number could actually be seen as a positive?
15: That's certainly always a hope. Hopefully one of these years we'll start seeing a trend like that. But I think, another record-breaking number of removals would be great, even if we can get past the 250, even 300 pythons removed this year mark. That would be fantastic.
14: And then besides this annual hunt, I know that this year there's been new technology introduced to help kind of control the population. There was a story, I believe, late last year about remote-controlled rabbits being released into the Everglades. And then we talked with one group that is using infrared to try to track nests. So what else can be done by FWC and their other organizations to help kind of control this population and get things under control so the Everglades can return to where it was before?
15: Yeah. This is really one of those issues where we have to come at it from every angle that we can. So the end goal is obviously to remove pythons, but we're still trying to figure out the ultimately best way to do that. So, we're bringing in all kinds of partners, all kinds of new technologies to try to figure out exactly what strategy is going to be the best moving forward.
14: And then for anybody that is interested in learning more about pythons, or maybe those people that are interested in getting involved in the hunt, where can they go to learn more about this year's Florida Python Challenge?
15: Yes, we have a website set up specifically for the challenge. You can find it at FL Python Challenge.
14: Return to where it was before.
15: Yeah, this is really one of those issues where we have to come at it from every angle that we can. So the end goal is obviously to remove pythons, but we're still trying to figure out the ultimately best way to do that. So, we're bringing in all kinds of partners, all kinds of new technologies to try to figure out exactly what strategy is going to be the best moving forward.
14: And then for anybody that is interested in learning more about pythons, or maybe those people that are interested in getting involved in the hunt, where can they go to learn more about this year's Florida Python Challenge?
15: Yes, we have a website set up specifically for the challenge. You can find it at FL. pythonchallenge.org, and it'll go through

0: 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It'll provide information on how to register, and it'll provide information on the Python problem as well as links to other sources of information.
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4: 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We have thunderstorms in the area of Florida Gulf Coast University right now. 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
12: From WHYY in Philadelphia, I'm Terry Gross with Fresh Air. Today, Ben Rhodes on the Trump administration's negotiations and war with Iran, and what it was like negotiating the Obama administration's nuclear agreement with Iran.
13: I was on the small team of people advising President Obama throughout the negotiations.
12: During Trump's first term, he withdrew from that agreement and from the Obama administration's agreement that opened relations between the U.S. and Cuba when Raul Castro was Cuba's president. Rhodes was Obama's lead negotiator with Cuba.
13: I negotiated in secret with Alejandro Castro, who was Raul Castro's son, for a year and a half.
12: Trump's pressure campaign against Cuba has escalated with the indictment of Raul Castro and the positioning of U.S. warships near Cuba. Ben Rhodes served as Obama's deputy national security advisor. He has a new book. First News.
14: Live from NPR News, I'm Lakshmi Singh. Israel's military says it has launched airstrikes on Tyre, the second biggest city in southern Lebanon. It said it was targeting the Iranian-backed militia Hezbollah and had warned tens of thousands of residents to flee the city before the bombing began. NPR's Jane Arraf has details from the ground.
15: We're on a main highway from the south, and it's just choked with vehicles, cars, trucks, buses, minivans, some people on motorcycles. A lot of people have packed everything they can into these cars, but one of the women we just spoke with said they left with food still on the table. This is a major holiday, one of the biggest holidays in the Muslim calendar, but people are fleeing for their lives, not just the city of Tyre, but other cities in the south as well. And most of these people we talk to say they don't know where they'll go. Jane Arraf, NPR News, in Sidon, Lebanon.
14: Texas Attorney General Ken Paxton is now the Republican nominee for U.S. Senate. He defeated longtime incumbent Senator John Cornyn in the Republican runoff. The Texas Newsroom's Blaise Gainey has the latest.
16: Before the endorsement from President Trump came in last week, Paxton had already been launching attacks toward his Democratic opponent, Texas State Representative James Tallarico. While polls show the race will be close, Paxton says he believes Texans won't let him down.
17: Texas will be the radical left's number one priority. But if there's one thing I know about Texans,

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3: In the occupied West Bank, Israeli settlers are forcing Palestinian farmers from land their families have cultivated for generations.
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0: Stay with us for All Things Considered for the next 2 hours on WGCU. We'll start it off with the latest news headlines live from NPR. And from the WGCU newsroom, Florida lawmakers could vote just before noon Friday on the state budget for the fiscal year starting July 1st. We'll have details coming up on WGCU FM Fort Myers 90.1, WMKO Marco Island 91.7 FM, NPR for Southwest Florida at 4 o'clock.
1: It was a big victory for President Trump's MAGA movement in Texas.
2: With the president's endorsement, Attorney General Ken Paxton crushed incumbent Senator John Cornyn in a primary.
1: We look ahead to the general election.
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1: I'm Juana Summers.
2: And I'm Scott Detrow. Also this hour, a look at a Democratic primary, this one in California.
1: The race for a swing district in California's Central Valley is one of the most competitive in the country.
3: The people that represent the Valley understand the importance of standing up for the Valley, not their party.
2: And our reporting in South Africa continues.
1: I speak with female sex workers there about the sudden closure of a health clinic after U.S. foreign aid funding cuts.
4: I remember when we all received the news. It was very devastating.
2: Those stories and more coming up after this newscast.
5: Live from NPR News, I'm Lakshmi Singh. President Trump says Iran is intent on making a deal to end the war, but adds they are, quote, negotiating on fumes. NPR's Mara Liasson has more on Trump's remarks during his lengthy cabinet meeting today.
6: The threat was a familiar one from President Trump. Either Iran, quote, gives us what we want, or we'll finish them off. The president and his party are under pressure to end the war, which has sent gas prices soaring. That's hurt Republican candidates in the midterm elections. But when the president was asked why he hadn't moved faster to end the war, given the financial pain it's causing Americans, he said this.
7: I don't care about the midterms.
6: The president also laid out another red line for Iran. He says he wants the Strait of Hormuz to be open without any tolls. He said the strait was international waters that no single country should control. Mara Liasson, NPR News.
5: The president is supporting prediction market companies in their fight with state gambling regulators. NPR's Bobby Allen reports Trump's family has come under increased scrutiny over its ties to the industry.
8: Trump wrote in a Truth Social post that companies like Kalshi and Polymarket will thrive under his leadership. He wrote, quote, "We are setting the rules of the road that are the gold standard for the states," before disparaging the governors of several states that have tried to rein in the companies. Trump in his second term has embraced the prediction market industry, where people bet billions of dollars a week on sports, elections, news events, and federal policy. The administration has rolled back regulations and sued states that have attempted to apply gambling laws to the sites. Trump's son, Donald Trump Jr., is an advisor to Kalshi and Polymarket, and his venture capital firm, 1789 Capital, is a major Polymarket investor. Bobby Allen, NPR News.
5: The deadly shooting last week at a mosque in San Diego has been linked to suspects who appear to hold neo-Nazi white nationalist views. But writings that they are believed to have left behind also highlight an area of conspiratorial thinking that is often overlooked and that increasingly ties to extremist violence. Here's NPR's Odette Youssef.
9: The writings lay out grievances against a wide spectrum of people, but at

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1: Live from WGCU News at 4:48, I'm Mark Garber. The National Oceanic and Atmospheric Administration has predicted a slow Atlantic hurricane season in this year's outlook. It's the first time in more than a decade that forecasters pre-prognosticated a below-average number of storms. So why isn't anyone celebrating? WLRN's Jenny Stiletovich, once again.
2: Well, NOAA forecasters expect this upcoming season to be a repeat of last year's low numbers. The prediction came with a fair amount of uncertainty. Forecasters put the odds for hitting that mark at just over 50-50.
3: We've had years where we've had stronger probabilities and lower probabilities. There's a good bit of uncertainty from the West African monsoon this year.
2: Matt Rosenkranz is NOAA's lead seasonal hurricane forecaster. He says it's not clear if the busy monsoon season off the African coast, where hurricanes are born, will counteract what's expected to be a historically strong El Niño. El Niños can shred hurricanes with strong atmospheric winds. Climate change is also a factor. Ocean temperatures around Florida have been higher than normal for the last several years, meaning lots of fuel for storms. Climate scientists have warned that while the frequency of hurricanes isn't expected to increase, the intensity is. Last year's slow season produced three fierce Cat 5 storms. Four underwent rapid intensification.
4: The public thinks the big storms are going to come across the Atlantic. You're going to see them. You can have weeks' notice, plenty of time. That is not the case.
2: National Weather Service Director Ken Graham says forecasts can change quickly.
4: There's no such thing as just a Cat 1, just a tropical storm, just a Cat 2. It doesn't matter what it is. You got to look at the size, the forward motion. Little wiggles matter on the impacts.
2: So he says this is no time for people to let their guard down. Make an evacuation plan, including one for your pet, and stock up on supplies now. I'm Jenny Stiletovich in Miami.
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5: 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I'm Juana Summers.
6: And I'm Scott Detrow. There is an evangelical worship song called How Great Is Our God that's a favorite among Christian congregations across the country. But it is also increasingly popular beyond churches at conservative political rallies. This week, as NPR examines the relationship between church and state, Bob Smetana talks to the people who wrote the song with lyrics about God, not government, and tells us why it has become so beloved by conservative activists.
7: As a religion writer, I go to church for a living. And over the past 20 years, there's one song I've heard over and over. How great is our God? How great is our God? And worship songs like it have become part of the soundtrack of American Christianity. But lately, I've heard worship songs not only in church, but also at a lot of conservative political events. At the Jericho March, a biblical-style protest the day before the January 6th insurrection. How great is our God. At God and Country rallies on the steps of state capitals. How great is our God. At prayer services at the Pentagon. And how great is our God. And at Charlie Kirk's memorial service. How great. There's nothing overtly political about this song. So what's going on?
8: I can definitely tell you the song is not partisan, you know, and it's definitely being sung on both sides of the aisle.
7: Jesse Reeves is a pastor and songwriter in Austin who co-wrote How Great Is Our God. At the time, this was the early 2000s, his band was playing at Christian summer camps.
8: And so the goal was just like to write a really simple song, just that kids at summer camp would like.
7: From those teens at that summer camp, the song spread from church to church before making a leap from churches to political rallies. In 2021, How Great Is Our God showed up on the Reawaken America tour. Part traveling religious revival and part MAGA political rally, Reawaken America was led by President Trump's former national security advisor, Michael Flynn. Melody Noel Altavilla is a worship pastor at a Revival Today church in Santa Ana, California. She picked the music and led the singing on the Reawaken America tour. How Great Is Our God fit because it's easy to sing and people know the words.
9: So picking songs where people could hear it, you know, one chorus through and then catch on is great to unify the room, but also it's vertical. It gets people to remember who God is and the nature of God and to remember what really matters.
7: While on this tour, she says she had one of the most profound spiritual experiences of her life.
9: I just remember at the end of it coming off in the wings, and General Flynn was there and Roger Stone was there, and Roger's eyes were all watery. And General Flynn was like, "What was that?" And I'm like, "The Lord, that was crazy."
7: And this is why worship music works so well at political rallies.
10: It gives the space, an activist space, the idea that this is an act of worship to engage in this protest.
7: Leah Payne is a professor at Portland Seminary who studies Christian music. She says worship songs help people feel like God is right there with them. And that is a powerful tool.
10: It's like a emotional and spiritual shorthand.
7: But this makes some religious leaders really uncomfortable. Andrew Moore, a worship pastor at Woodmont Christian Church in Nashville, worries that the power of worship music is being used to send a message that God is taking sides.
11: It's like rubber stamping it as this political ideology has been approved by religion. Stamp, I don't think Jesus is cool with that.
7: One thing seems clear. There's no going back to a time when How Great Is Our God is just a popular church song. Earlier this month, Chris Tomlin, who co-wrote and recorded How Great Is Our God, played at Rededicate 250, a prayer rally on the National Mall, organized in part by the White House. It was an event heavy on politics, but Tomlin avoided political statements as he took to the stage. He strapped on an acoustic guitar and led the crowd in a large-scale sing-along, while many stood and raised their hands to the sky.

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3: 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We'll bring you the latest news headlines live from NPR and from the WGCU newsroom next. The city of Fort Myers is asking companies to submit plans to run businesses at historic McCollum Hall. We'll get that story coming up next. There's a pretty good chance you'll see rain this afternoon and this evening. We have light rain, 82 degrees now in Fort Myers. 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
4: You got to show up. You got to talk to people. You might not win the first time out, but you got to be there and compete.
5: Democrats are suddenly eyeing Texas as a potentially winnable Senate seat.
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5: For Wednesday, May 27th, it's All Things Considered from NPR News. I'm Scott Detrow.
6: And I'm Juana Summers. Ahead, we'll hear how much voters are thinking about gas prices as they begin to weigh the choices they'll make this fall.
7: I hear people on the East Coast and the Midwest paying $3 a gallon when I'm paying $5.50 for the same gas.
5: And can you spell the word sophrosyny? I definitely cannot.
6: Know who can, though? The kids competing in this year's Scripps National Spelling Bee.
8: I really like the word sophrosyny. It's spelled S-O-P-H-R-O-S-Y-N-E.
5: Plus, we will hear what it is like to record yourself during hours of chores to help teach robots those skills.
6: Those stories and more are coming up after this news.
9: Live from NPR News in Washington, I'm Ryland Barton. President Trump says Iran is negotiating on fumes and insists the midterm elections won't make him rush into a deal to end the war. He continues to say a deal is near. Over the weekend, he even declared that Tehran had largely negotiated a settlement, but the negotiations are clearly still in flux. Trump wants a deal to reopen the Strait of Hormuz and provide him a credible argument that Iran's nuclear capability has been diminished. Yesterday's runoff election in Texas saw three incumbent members of Congress defeated. That includes Republican Senator John Cornyn, the second U.S. senator to lose in as many weeks. NPR's Stephen Fowler reports on the results.
10: Embattled Attorney General Ken Paxton handily won the runoff and will face Democrat James Tallarico in November. Paxton's got Trump support, but also numerous legal and personal scandals. So his victory makes the race more competitive and likely more expensive than it's already been, with well over $100 million spent so far. On the Democratic side, voters opted for new leadership in a pair of safe districts. Christian Menefee emerged in a member-on-member battle against the much older Representative Al Green for a Houston area seat, and former Representative Colin Allred won the nod for a seat in the Dallas area, defeating current Representative Julie Johnson. Stephen Fowler, NPR News.
9: Alabama is asking the Supreme Court to allow it to use a congressional map favoring Republicans in this year's elections, despite a lower court's ruling that the map intentionally discriminates against black people. The lower court ordered Alabama to use a court-ordered map with two districts with large black populations. The appeal is the latest development following last month's Supreme Court ruling weakening the Voting Rights Act. The American Cancer Society is now adding blood testing in its screening recommendations for colorectal cancer. NPR's Yuki Noguchi reports.
11: The Cancer Society, along with the influential U.S. Preventative Services Task Force, already recommends adults with no family history of colon cancer to begin getting colonoscopy screenings at age 45. But people are getting diagnosed with the disease at earlier ages, often at advanced stages. It's now the top cancer killer among those under age 50. Yet colorectal cancers are slow growing and highly treatable if caught early. So the American Cancer Society is changing its guideline to add a blood test screening. Technologies that use chemical or genetic markers to detect cancers are improving the ability to identify and treat the disease employees generally. Yuki Noguchi, NPR News.
9: The typical CEO compensation package rose nearly 6% in 2025 to $17.7 million as company boards rewarded their top executives for bigger profits and higher stock prices. The median employee salary at those companies increased less to $89,000.

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1: Hi, I'm Dr. Jerry Jackson, out with the wild things. The barred owl, our most common large owl, is often found dead along highways, a victim of traffic. Examination of these highway fatalities reveals that more than two-thirds of them are females. Why more females? And why are they coming to the roads to begin with? This is an owl of bottomland forests, and among its favorite foods are crayfish and frogs. Especially on rainy nights, crayfish and frogs often move from one roadside ditch to another, and out on the open road, they are easy prey. So the barred owls often hunt along our roads on rainy nights. Male barred owls are smaller than females, but their wings are about the same size. In midwinter, as the female is getting ready to nest, she gains weight. And on rainy nights when the crayfish and frogs are most available, feathers may also be a bit heavier as a result of the moisture. That added weight means the female may have to seek prey that are easier to capture and may not be able to maneuver as quickly as the male, thus making her more likely to become a highway statistic. For the Wild Things, I'm Dr. Jerry Jackson.

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1: Ebola virus in Africa, raising concerns about its potential impact in the United States. We find out how the virus spreads and what the risks are for Americans as we get ready to enter the summer travel season. As the stressors in life mount for many Americans, so does the number of people dealing with high blood pressure. We take a look at some ways to lower your BP aside from medications. And bringing some added relaxation to a reading session, the library that is incorporating some pooches to make things more comfortable for young readers. Hello, I'm Jennifer Crawford. Thank you for joining us. An outbreak of Ebola in Central and East Africa raising alarms about the ability to contain the highly contagious virus. New travel restrictions are in place to try to keep the virus from entering the United States. Travelers from Democratic Republic of the Congo, Uganda, and South Sudan must arrive in one of three U.S. airports to be screened. Those airports are in Atlanta, Houston, and Washington, D.C. In Africa, at least 1,000 Ebola cases and 220 deaths from the virus are suspected. The World Health Organization has issued warnings that the spread of the epidemic is outpacing any response efforts. Dr. Tyler B. Evans is an infectious disease specialist and CEO of Wellness Equity Alliance. Dr. Evans joins us now to tell us more about the Ebola outbreak and its impact. And Dr. Evans, you have worked in global health across dozens of countries, including in Sierra Leone in 2015 and in the Democratic Republic of the Congo in 2019. During the largest recorded Ebola outbreaks in history. Can you tell us what is Ebola and how it is transmitted?
2: Sure, happy to. So just zooming out, what is Ebola? It is it's an RNA virus. It's spread through contact. Now that could be through droplets, that could be through a number of other sort of ways. But it is, it is very transmissible. And actually, during the 2014 to 2016 outbreak, a lot of folks were actually getting infected, as they were managing the cadavers. So the viral load actually increases significantly. It's at its highest, within 48 hours after death. So managing the cadavers is very important. In terms of its symptoms, it can be broken down into basically three different, phases. The first phase, are your sort of flu-like, symptoms, very high fever, muscle aches. You could have a cough, some other upper respiratory infection-like, symptoms, but the muscle aches and the high-grade fever are key. Second phase are basically the gastrointestinal, symptoms. And the third phase is basically the hemorrhagic. So that's kind of like the classic sort of bleeding out, that you will see with Ebola. From an epidemiological standpoint, this is, as you mentioned, this is very serious. This is, from the WHO frame, World Health Organization framing, this is the third time in history that Ebola has been identified as a public health emergency of international concern, or PHEIC. So it's not a pandemic, but it's sort of close to that in terms of concern.
1: Why is it so deadly? I do understand there is no vaccine as well. Why is it so deadly?
2: So the case fatality rate in general for Ebola can fluctuate anywhere from 10 to above 50%. With this current strain, the Bujabunda strain, it is somewhere between 25 to 50%. In general, the reason why is because many of these folks do not get into care. And in fact, almost all Ebola outbreaks in history have taken place. The first Ebola outbreak took place in the 1970s that we know of. And almost all of them have taken place in rural settings. And so a lot of these folks do not have access to healthcare. So as a result of not sort of getting that access, they often do pass away. If

0: folks do get care, which is what we describe as supportive treatments, they do tend to do, you know, quite a bit better. So that case fatality rate would sort of reduce. But that's really what skews that number. From a sort of from a pathological standpoint, what exactly the sort of the mechanism is, it's really the hemorrhagic component. With folks sort of bleeding out and not being able to have that supportive treatment with IV fluids, et cetera, that's really what causes that lethality.
1: Now, doctor, who is most at risk for this?
0: Well, healthcare workers are going to be the number one sort of risk factor right now. Anybody who's going to be sort of in close contact with them in this particular outbreak, why it's so important and why we are so worried about it is because there's really five different reasons. Number one, we haven't had the proper tests to really start tracking this at an early stage. And the reason is because this is an unusual strain. Number two, we don't have vaccinations or therapeutics that we know of. We are still testing to see whether or not the vaccinations have any effect. But right now the jury is out. Number three, the conflict in Congo is essentially, it's one of the most conflicted nations in the world, if not the most conflicted. The reason that's most impacted right now in Democratic Republic of Congo is on the eastern border. It's in the Ituri province. That's right on the Uganda-Rwanda border. And a lot of the rebel groups and a lot of the conflict is taking place right there. So the conflicts are a major issue. Infrastructure is very poor in this area. And that has been exacerbated because of the pullout of USAID funding, as well as a lot of sort of additional funding that was helping Democratic Republic of Congo and Uganda basically track and respond to these issues in real time. So real serious challenges there nationally. And then finally, the fifth major challenge here is the urban involvement. So, like I said before, almost all outbreaks in the past have taken place in rural areas, but this is now in three major African cities. So it's in Goma, Kinshasa, and Kampala. Once any infectious disease, but particularly Ebola, gets into urban centers, particularly really sort of concentrated centers, like the three that I just described, it becomes really a cluster. It becomes really challenging to trace it and to basically sort of isolate it. So for those five reasons, we're really concerned about the impact here, both from a sort of regional standpoint as well from a global standpoint.
1: What precautions would you advise for any travelers that are heading out for summer trips that they should be aware of?
0: I think it's a good question. Yes, summer travel, you know, I don't want to sort of, you know, precipitate any sort of panic. I think for folks that are traveling nationally, right now, I would just keep an eye on, you know, on the cases to see whether or not there are any American cases. If there are any cases in the U.S., then folks are going to really, really need to be vigilant. I mean, hand hygiene is important. Knowing where the cases are, you know, really information is really powerful right now. But that hand hygiene, you know, even whether it's Ebola, whether it's norovirus, whether it's Hansa virus, whether it's flu, whether it's COVID, hand hygiene is key. You know, I've got two little ones and they're just, you know, they're a kaleidoscope of microbes. So, you know, do your happy birthdays when you're washing your hands. You know, it's always a good idea.
1: Well, thank you so much for your expertise on the subject today, doctor.
0: Happy beer.
1: Coming up, providing first-class care and rehabilitation for every species in Southwest Florida. We're heading to Sanibel to learn how volunteers allow Crow to carry on its mission.
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1: Welcome back to Southwest Florida in Focus. Nearly half of all American adults are living with high blood pressure. And according to the CDC, only 22% of those affected have their condition properly under control. High blood pressure, also known as hypertension, puts a person at a higher risk of heart disease and stroke. As WGCU's Teddy Byrne learned, there are multiple life changes people can make to lower their risk of high blood pressure.
9: So joining me now to talk more about the risks of high blood pressure is Dr. Payal Kohli, a general and preventative cardiologist in Denver, Colorado, and associate adjunct professor with Johns Hopkins University and Duke University. Dr. Kohli, thank you for joining us today.
10: Thank you so much for having me. It's a pleasure to be here.
9: So hypertension or high blood pressure impacting millions of Americans. But so what are some of the signs and symptoms that people should be looking for?
10: You know, hypertension, high blood pressure, one of the most common things that's going to happen to Americans. In fact, your chance of developing high blood pressure in your lifetime is 80 to 90%. And there's 120 million Americans walking around with their blood pressure elevated, and nearly half of them are not controlled despite taking the medicines that they're supposed to take. And, you know, hypertension is called the silent killer for a reason. And that's because often early in the disease, there's no signs or symptoms. And it's really only when that blood pressure gets very, very high that you can have dizziness, headaches, blurry visions, even heart attacks and strokes. But early in the disease, the way that we diagnose it is by checking. So I hope that everybody listening here empowers themselves to know their numbers and know their risk. And whether you have a diagnosis of hypertension or don't, it's really, really important because the chance that you're going to develop hypertension as you get older is so high.
9: And then are there certain people that are predisposed to high blood pressure, or is this a risk of developing for really anybody?
10: You know, I would say most anybody can get high blood pressure, and that's where that 80 to 90% lifetime risk comes from. And part of that, of course, is our modern diet, because 90% of Americans consume way too much sodium in the average American diet that we're having. But part of it is also as we tend to age, our blood vessels tend to get stiffer. There are certain conditions that can increase your risk of developing high blood pressure, hypertension, certainly if you're overweight or obese, if you have chronic kidney disease, if you have diabetes, if you have heart failure, if you have a condition called sleep apnea or one called atrial fibrillation. These are all target signs that get put on you to develop high blood pressure. But it can happen to just the everyday American. It can happen to the young, the fit, the healthy American. And I often tell my female patients, after menopause, there's a huge transition that happens in our life and our health. And the estrogen levels go down, which can cause those blood vessels not only to get stiffer, but it can also cause a hormone called aldosterone to go up. And that is one of the key players in high blood pressure. So really, it can happen to anyone, which is why I want every single person to know their blood pressure.
9: And then if it does go untreated, what are some of the long-term risks that people are dealing with?
10: You know, this is what knocks my socks off, is that high blood pressure can affect any organ in the body. Because if you think about it, every single organ in the body has a blood vessel, right? And so if the pressure inside those blood vessels is very high, you can really damage those organs. And so certainly we talk about risks like cardiovascular death, heart attacks, strokes, and heart failure. But you can also get kidney damage or kidney disease. You can get dementia, which is one of the biggest fears that we all have as we age. And of course, you can even develop conditions like blindness, which is, again, one of the worst things that could potentially happen to any of us. So the fact that it's preventable and modifiable and that it has such severe outcomes associated with it really makes me feel like every American should take control.
9: And now there are many medications on the market that say they help with high blood pressure or hypertension. But a lot of times there are people who cannot take medications for other reasons. Maybe they interact with other prescriptions they're on. So what can folks do that are steps to help with their high blood pressure, when maybe medications are not the answer for them or may not work with them?
10: So I would say that you don't walk away from medications because we have so many different classes of medications that certainly it's important to adopt the right diet, the right lifestyle. So, you know, reducing the sodium, increasing the potassium if you don't have chronic kidney disease, exercising, getting 5 days of activity, at least 30 minutes a day, getting those 7 to 9 hours of sleep, treating sleep apnea if you have it. These are all great preventive measures and lifestyle changes that you can do to reduce your blood pressure. Losing weight always helps with reducing your blood pressure if you're overweight or obese. But don't turn your back on the medications because sometimes the lifestyle just isn't enough to get that blood pressure down and it'll reduce your systolic, your top number by a few points. But you may need a 20-30 point reduction to get you to where you need to get to. And in fact, the new American Heart Association blood pressure guidelines say that we really should be targeting blood pressures less than 120 over 80 for everyone to reduce the risk of developing dementia, to reduce the risk of developing heart disease. So I would say if you can't take some of the older medicines, and one of my challenges as a cardiologist is the medicines that I'm using to treat blood pressure are old. One of them is 68 years old, you know, and so sometimes it doesn't work or it causes side effects, as you pointed out, especially some of the ones that cause hormonal side effects. So I would encourage you to talk to your doctor about alternative medications. And that's where some of these new medications that are now coming onto the market that don't have as many side effects could potentially be game changers for some of these patients.
9: Well, Dr. Coley, thank you for taking the time to talk with us today.
10: Thank you so much for having me and be sure to check that blood pressure.
11: You can stay up to date with all of the medical happenings and health tips by heading to our website, wgcu.org. Affordable veterinary care in Fort Myers could be more accessible than ever after the Gulf Coast Humane Society cut the ribbon on its new clinic. The increased capacity for spay and neuter surgeries at the new building is expected to greatly help reduce the cat and dog overpopulation in Southwest Florida.
12: The need in this community is tremendous. It is not replacing or a substitute for day practices or specialists when they're needed in our area, but it's going to be an added benefit.
11: Dr. Sharon Powell is a veterinarian who is on the board of the Gulf Coast Humane Society. The new building is more than 10,000 square feet and will nearly double the organization's capacity.
13: Well, with the spay-neuter clinic in 2025, we've performed just under 11,000 spay-neuter surgeries. That's with two surgeons and two surgical tables. Here, we actually doubled our capacity. We have four surgical tables to be able to make such a bigger impact for spay-neuter and overpopulation here in Southwest Florida. Our veterinary clinic, we had four exam rooms. And last year, we saw about 10,500 patients. Now we are expanding it to 8 exam rooms. So we're doubling that as well.
11: Darcy Andrade is the executive director of the Gulf Coast Humane Society, and she says that the current wait time for an appointment is 5 weeks, but they hope to cut that time in half. She also says the traditional low fees charged by the clinic will remain. The Humane Society's vet clinic on Swamp Cabbage Court is now officially closed as all pet treatment moves into the new building. The care and quality of life for all animals is an important mission for many of us in Southwest Florida. On Sanibel Island, the Clinic for Rehabilitation of Wildlife, or CROW, relies on volunteers to spearhead its conservation efforts. WGCU's Kate Cronin has more.
14: If it's red to black, it's a friend of Jack. If it's red to yellow, kill a fellow.
15: When you step into CROW, Sanibel's teaching hospital and education center, the first face you see is typically that of a volunteer. Whether it's taking care of an injured animal, manning the gift shop, or educating visitors about native wildlife, the 200-strong force is the backbone of CROW, according to volunteer coordinator Pam Stoike.
16: I love seeing them every day and the passion that they pour into our organization and the commitment that they show here is really heartwarming. And it is truly amazing to see the support that they give us. We have volunteers that work in all kinds of different areas here. As they say, it takes a village.
15: Mary Merrifield has volunteered at CROW since 2012. Her task? Giving snakes outdoor enrichment time. She works with Red Fred, an eastern indigo snake over 6.5 feet long, and Cobb, an aptly named corn snake who loves to burrow.
17: I want people to come and see the beauty of them. And you know, like the corn snake we have, Cobb, you know, he's in our neighborhood, his fellow corn snakes. I want people to appreciate them and take care of them and realize how important they are in the ecosystem here. Can you show them in love with the snake?
15: Merrifield fell in love working with snakes when she held Violet, a former ambassador snake at Crow.
17: She was a big snake. She was actually bigger than Fred is. It was something about holding her and, you know, just seeing her beauty and particularly the way she moved and everything. I thought, this is something I want to do.
15: Merrifield makes sure the snakes have the sensory stimulation of being outside and a chance to exercise. Neither snake can be returned to the wilderness because they are both born in captivity and lack the instincts to survive outside of Crow. And so, they've become ambassador snakes. They help teach visitors about what to do if you see a snake in your yard. But if you're not too keen on snakes, don't worry. Volunteers do much more at Crow, especially in the baby room. You could guess that the baby room is where newborn animals are nurtured as they grow. Crow currently cares for over 150 babies. Jeannie Cook is a volunteer who spends her time feeding fledglings by hand. Despite the adorable nature of her work, it can be demanding with feedings every hour and some difficult patients.
18: You feel like you have purpose, even if you're washing the dishes, the never-ending food bowls and sticks and cleaning the cages, that it still matters. It's still worthwhile because you feel like you're making a difference. Kind of helps you feel like you're softening your own footprint on this earth to kind of bring them back from an injury that's man-caused.
15: To date this year, Crow has seen over 2,000 animals. That includes the 60 baby possums that came into their care after being orphaned or abandoned. They will be released after gaining more strength. You might be surprised to learn that you can volunteer for Crow from your couch. These baby eastern screech owls and mockingbirds are in need of nests that provide warmth and comfort while they heal. Crow is asking for donations of knitted or crocheted nests that are soft and supportive. You can find a free pattern and instructions on Crow's website.
18: Babies, that's their nest. We need the little soft towels, washcloths, hand towels. We just pack one of their little squirrel nests with that, and they get in there and they bury and hide, and that's home to them.
15: And even bigger things are on the way, with the new Harkey Sea Turtle Complex scheduled to open soon. The only accredited sea turtle hospital from Key West to Sarasota should be accepting patients in the near future. For WGCU News, I'm Kate Cronin.
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11: Welcome back to Southwest Florida in Focus. 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
0: At the newly opened Mid-County Regional Library in Port Charlotte, those who command the most attention are the silent visitors, certified therapy dogs. The four-legged visitors may not make a sound, but people are attracted to their calming influence. Library visitor Victor Barnes lingered to pet each of them.
2: Me, something for the kids to enjoy, and something for like the older people as well, to give them that companionship that they may not have at home.
0: The dogs also serve as reading assistants through their mere presence. The library has a program called Dog Tales, where children build up their literacy skills by reading to these canine companions.
3: My birthday.
0: Viola's grandmother, Susie Jones, was pleased to see her granddaughter's bustle of brain activity amid a focused environment.
4: Otherwise, you'd be sitting home watching TV, and that's not what we want to do.
0: Ella watched as her younger sister developed her reading knowledge.
24: I was like kindergarten when I was her age. So I usually, every time I found out, I either find it, get out a couple of books or find something to draw.
0: Kim Corby brought her golden retriever named Whisper and says she can see her dog making a tangible difference.
25: We've met children that were afraid to read out loud, and they would whisper when they were reading. And then by the end of the school year, they were reading loudly and proudly to the dogs, right? Because dogs are non-judgmental. So even though we bring them and we have to sit with them and they have our hands on their leash at all times, the children just totally forget we're there because they're literally reading to the dog who is not judging them.
0: Not least, community partnerships with local public schools enrich the library offerings, which librarian supervisor Hannah Brown is particularly proud of.
26: We have a program that we really love that's called Read and Feed. So the Charlotte County school system prepares lunches, and they have a cafeteria called Champs on Wheels. So it's the cow is their acronym, and it's a school bus that's painted like a cow, and the horn moves. It's really cute, but they travel here and bring lunches, and kids can come and get a free school lunch. So you just have to be 18 or under to get a lunch and participate. And they eat here on the premises, and then we try to get them to check out books and, you know, participate in our reading activities.
0: Child literacy is at the forefront of the library's goal, and local partnerships make this mission possible. In these ways, libraries provide children with food for the stomach as well as food for the brain. For WGCU News, I'm Yeonju Park.
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9: Live from NPR News in Culver City, California, I'm Duane Brown. Speaking during a cabinet meeting, President Trump pushed back on any potential peace deal with Iran after Tehran sent a memo today that made no mention about its nuclear program. Trump is looking for a settlement that will reopen the vital Strait of Hormuz, but Iran continues to block it from commercial tanker traffic.
10: The strait's going to be open to everybody.
11: And who would control it?
10: It's international waters. Nobody's going to control it. We're going to watch over it. We'll watch over it. But nobody's going to control it. That's part of the negotiation that we have. They would like to control it. Nobody's going to control it. It's international waters, and Oman will behave just like everybody else, so we'll have to blow them up.
9: Iran blocked the strait after the U.S. and Israel attacked the country nearly 3 months ago, which sent energy prices soaring to record highs, especially gas prices. Former President Joe Biden is suing the administration over plans by the Justice Department to release his private conversations. NPR's Kristen Wright tells us the talks were central to an investigation into Biden's handling of classified documents.
12: Biden says interviews with the ghostwriter of his 2017 memoir were personal conversations, recounting some of the most politically consequential and painful times of his life. The lawsuit claims the audio recordings and transcripts are private and exempt from disclosure. The Justice Department got the materials as part of an investigation into Biden's handling of classified documents after his vice presidency. Now, under President Trump, DOJ is planning to release the files to the Conservative Heritage Foundation, which made a public records request, and to Congress. Biden argues the House Judiciary Committee has no legitimate reason to have the records. Trump responded to Biden's lawsuit on Truth Social, calling him a crooked politician. Kristen Wright, NPR News.
9: And you are listening to NPR News. Muslims are marking the end of the Hajj pilgrimage with Eid celebrations, but as NPR's Anas Baba tells us, most in Gaza cannot afford the ritual.
13: Worshippers chant Muslim prayers for the holiday in the streets of Gaza. Eid al-Adha is traditionally marked by the smell of roasted meats and shared meals with family. Children wear new clothes and receive gifts. But as people were preparing for the holiday, four deadly Israeli airstrikes hit different areas of Gaza on Tuesday. Gaza's markets are also missing one of Eid's central traditions, the ritual animal sacrifice shared with the poor. A single sheep, worth $300 in neighboring Egypt, is now selling in Gaza for nearly $5,000 due to the destruction of agricultural land and Israeli restriction on livestock entering Gaza. Instead of day of celebration, most families here are surviving on meals served by charity kitchens. Anas Baba, NPR News, Gaza City.
9: Here in Los Angeles, the live-in personal assistant who injected Friend star Matthew Perry with the ketamine that led to his overdose, was sentenced today to 3.5 years in prison. Kenneth Iwamasa had already pled guilty to one count of conspiracy to distribute ketamine. He's the fifth and final person sentenced to prison in connection with Perry's death more than 2.5 years ago. This is NPR.
3: 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Thousands of career diplomats are out, and foreign governments are finding back channels to the president that bypass the State Department altogether. What does American diplomacy look like when its primary institution isn't part of the decision-making? Next time on 1A.
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8: Welcome to Gulf Coast Life. I'm your host, Carrie Barber. Today on the show, we are talking about the GUIDE program, G-U-I-D-E, with Christine LeConte of the Dubin Center and Dr. Adam Perry, a geriatrician with HealthSpan Partners. The GUIDE program provides care, coordination, and other services at no cost to Medicare beneficiaries with dementia. Welcome to Gulf Coast Life, Christine LeConte and Dr. Perry.
4: Good Thanks morning. For Thanks us. For having me.
8: This program sounds really wonderful. And like I said, I was talking to Dr. Perry before we started recording. Christine, could you kind of give us an overview of the Dubin Center and how it works with the GUIDE program?
4: Sure. So the Dubin Center has been serving family caregivers in Southwest Florida since 1995. We are a nonprofit organization. We offer about 35 support groups a month, both in person and online. Caregiver education using a evidence-based curriculum called SAVI, also offered in person and online. And then we provide some activities for socialization. One of our support groups offers a respite where the caregivers can bring their loved one with them and they enter into a different room for therapeutic engagement activities while socializing with others that have some sort of dementia. And when we joined HealthSpan just over, I guess, a year ago, I can say that we've seen a dramatic increase in just the overall interest and confidence in caregivers allowing someone else to come into their house. A lot of our clients are not quite ready for using any kind of home care agencies, or like I said, allowing others to come in. And then they also are kind of feeling like maybe they don't want to ask for that help. Yeah. So our role in this is that we have a lot of the individuals already that are coming to us. Not everyone qualifies, but the ones that do, they will, you know, get their eligibility checked and then they go through a assessment process. Some of the assessments we do, and then we connect with a home care agency to go in and do that in-home assessment. And then we start the care navigation process, calling monthly, checking in. Of course, we see many of them because they already come to our center. And it basically is creating just one more layer of support for our clients. On the other side of GUIDE is individuals in the community that have never heard of the Dubin Center and are introduced to the GUIDE program first, some other way, maybe a physician, maybe their church, maybe a neighbor who's talking about it. And ultimately, then they find out about the Dubin Center and are able to then not only be a part of GUIDE and have those benefits, but then also attend our education and support groups. So they're getting those wraparound services of support.
8: Okay, great. Thank you. And Dr. Perry, would you tell us what is the nitty-gritty of the GUIDE program and what does it offer for people?
5: Sure. Yeah, the GUIDE program is it's a Medicare benefit for people with traditional Medicare, meaning not Medicare Advantage. And it's from the Centers for Medicare and Medicaid Innovation. So this makes it a program that is sort of outside of the normal Medicare benefits and therefore is additional care. And the additional care, as Christine alluded to, is a few different supports. The first is caregiver support and education. And this is Medicare's recognition that families, family caregivers are often trying to do this alone. And they want to have someone support each family over the phone, largely, or in person, as is done at the Dubin Center, and to help people to deal with all of the challenges, be it repetitive questioning, what to do about the keys if someone's driving, how do you transition someone who's coming back to the hospital or going to assisted living, all those common challenges. So the first thing is caregiver support and education. And the other thing that, Christine alluded to there is Medicare's recognition that caregivers oftentimes don't have any time off to take care of their own medical challenges, get the car fixed, see the grandkids, whatever it is. And so Medicare is paying for a certain amount of in-home care or day program care so that the caregivers, the family caregivers, can have some time off. So in a nutshell, 8-year program, no cost, supporting families in a new way.
14: Yes, which is, I just want to repeat, it's no cost.
5: No cost, yes.
14: And supporting the families. And this is, I mean, my family went through this, and it's so, I mean, the unpaid family caregivers are really it's exhausting. I'm sure a lot of people listening are right into it as we speak. But when did this program begin?
5: The program really had sort of two start dates. It's an 8-year program starting on July 1st of 2024. That was a pilot cohort. There were only 10 of us or so in Florida and 90 in the country who were doing it at that time. And then starting in July of 2025 is when the other, say, 200 groups across the country are started or so. And it runs until 2032.
14: Okay. So it's Medicare is trying it out for 8 years, right? And just if anyone listening is interested, we will have info on our website at wgcu.org of how you can learn more. Because I know when I first heard about this program, I thought, that can't be right. Free aid for the families. That can't be right. But it is right. So I really encourage people to find out more. I read that more than 6 million Americans have dementia currently, and they're looking at maybe 14 million by 2060. Do either of you have an estimate of how many people in Southwest Florida have dementia? Dr. Perry, I don't know if you have that number at your fingertips or...
5: I do not have that. And it's interesting, and it kind of depends on what you say is dementia. So a lot of those numbers are quote, Alzheimer's dementia. And we know that many of the people who have dementia don't have or aren't diagnosed with a, quote, Alzheimer's type. And additionally, we know that a huge percentage of people who have dementia don't have a formal diagnosis for lots of reasons, lots of good reasons. People don't seek or get a formal diagnosis. So the estimates of the number of people with dementia are widely variable.
14: Yeah.
5: And the good thing about this program is it attempts to reach that entire population. And so for the three-county area, Charlotte, Lee, and Collier, I think we say there's probably about 26,000 to 30,000 people who are eligible for this program. Mm. And that means have traditional Medicare and dementia.
14: Yes, which is a huge number of people. And that's part of the problem, too, right, is that it's not a traditional – it's not like I have an infection, I need to take an antibiotic, and then it's over. It's such a nebulous condition. And, yeah, can you say more about that, Dr. Perry?
5: Yeah, so the diagnostic challenges oftentimes start with recognizing people at earlier stages. Isn't always part of an established workflow in providers. But families themselves and patients, if you will, or people with dementia, oftentimes don't seek out that diagnosis for lots of reasons. And many of them are really quite good reasons. And so there's always going to be a challenge with reaching families who don't have a diagnosis. But one of the great things about this program is it enables us to do that. And families who want the help, we can help them to establish their eligibility and get enrolled. So very, very challenging to know how many people are eligible, but we know everybody we talk to is helpful or is hopeful that they're going to reach some people that they know.
14: Yes. Christine, would you mind telling us what are some of the challenges for families dealing with someone with dementia or Alzheimer's?
4: So one of the things that we hear quite often is a fear that, especially if it's a spouse, because they're, you know, of that senior age, the caregiver is quite concerned that if something were to happen to them, they have no one local to be able to offer that assistance, whether it's a quick, you know, outpatient procedure, but they're not going to be able to physically assist their loved one like they always have. Maybe it is more of an emergency type of situation and they have to go to the emergency room and they don't have anyone to care for their loved one. So those are those common things that we hear often. Just being able to go to a wedding in another state. You know, when people are progressing through their disease process, they get to a point where it's not a good idea to travel. You're changing their environment and they really thrive on consistency. And so that ends up socially isolating not just the person living with dementia, but the caregiver, because they're limited on what they can do at this point.
14: And they're on duty 24/7 also, right?
4: Yes. So I think that that's the biggest benefit that we're seeing, that we hear from families, is being able to finally meet their grandchild that lives in another state, you know, or just being so fearful to allow someone into their home or break through that personal issue of asking for help. That generation is oftentimes not open to doing that right away until they have to.
14: And this is really an ideal spot in the country, right, for this program, because so many people have come from another place and maybe they're not near their kids and their grandkids and their doctor. Is that right, Dr. Perry?
5: Yeah. One of the reasons that, Medicare was interested potentially in Southwest Florida is just the caregiver support, education, and training angle. Many people here, when they enter a time where they need support from family, unpaid care, the family isn't here. And so this program is designed to help support the person where they are while working with the family towards getting support, more support in place, or considering the goals of the plan, finding community-based resources. And that's one of the reasons we're so grateful to have the Dubin Center. And our model is community-based. To help a person locally, it's best to have connections in that community. And you heard Christine say they've been here for 30 years.
14: Yes. Great. Okay. If you're just tuning in, we are talking about the GUIDE program. That's G-U-I-D-E, which I think that's an acronym, but I'm not sure. I'm going to ask after I say this. It's for people with dementia and Alzheimer's. And we are talking with Christine LeConte of the Dubin Center and Dr. Adam Perry, a geriatrician with HealthSpan Partners. Is GUIDE an acronym?
5: It is. It's Guiding an Improved Dementia Experience.
14: Okay, that's good. I can always remember things more easily if I know what they stand for. And what are the qualifications to get into the program, Dr. Perry?
5: Yes, this is a no-cost benefit, and I always speak about it like that. It's a benefit that's been existent since July of 2024. So if a Medicare beneficiary is on fee-for-service, which means not Medicare Advantage, and has dementia, either diagnosed or strongly clinically suspected by a dementia proficient provider, and is not on hospice and is not in a program called PACE, they are eligible. Additionally, if someone's in a long-term skilled placement, and that means they're in a skilled nursing facility for greater than 100 consecutive days, then they're not eligible. But people in independent living or assisted living are currently eligible.
14: Okay, that's great to know. And how would one enroll? You mentioned earlier that it's kind of pretty easy to enroll, right?
5: That we find when we think about the constraints for a family to access their benefit. Part of my role here is to get this to the, say 24,000 or so people in Southwest Florida who are currently eligible, And in doing so, we have to find a way to identify and overcome constraints. And Medicare has enabled us to do that by allowing the intake process to be done, you know, largely on the phone, and then working with community-based providers to access families. So, you know, our program has got it down where we can enroll and start people on services within a few days. But you'll link to the guide, you know, Medicare website that has lists of all the providers and such for different areas.
14: Yes, that's what I was going to say. If people are curious if their doctor is participating, they can look. They can go to that list and look.
5: Yeah, it, as a Centers for Medicare and Medicaid Innovation program, there are only say 250 groups in the entire country that are participating, and there is a list on the website from Medicare. Many of them are sort of local, but there are also programs that operate across the country in every state, and they're differentiated on the website.
14: Okay, that's great. Christine, this is a program that supports the caregivers, not just the patient, for the first – it's really the first kind of program of that kind, right, that's supporting the family or the caregiver around the patient. Is that right? And why is that important?
4: It's the first type of benefit that we've seen, you know, with our clients being able to offer that. And their biggest fear is that if they keep going with the caregiver burnout, they're going to end up passing before their loved one and no one will be there to care for them. And so that is the biggest benefit with this program, is that it relieves that burnout so that they can continue doing what it is that they've promised their loved one that they would do. And, you know, being able to do something as simple as going to get your annual or biannual teeth cleaning is so important. We know how many things are connected health-wise, and being able to take care of yourself is number one when you're taking care of someone else.
14: But often impossible, right? Dr. Pair, I don't know if you want to add anything to that. What are some of the benefits for the caregivers?
5: Yeah, I think, and you can likely, you know, hear in Christine's descriptions here, really just the expertise of her organization and the available resources that are there for families. Many people just aren't aware that there are resources like the Dubin Center, and what a tremendous relief. But I can just give you a quick example. When we first started doing this, I was doing the home visits myself, and I asked a fellow, like, how do you get your groceries? Which is a real quick way to kind of tell, like, how are you functioning? Do you drive? Can you work the opportunity to get there? And this fellow described briefly that he would love to get his own groceries, but he had to use, I think it was Instacart. And the reason was is he couldn't drive because of his cataracts. And I said, well, cataracts, like, that's a medical miracle. He said, of course it is, but, like, I can't leave my wife. So in that case, we're able to set him up with, you know, 8 hours of in-home respite. He got his cataracts done. So I haven't talked to him since, but I'm sure he's driving a lot more and just has that intervention there is really the heart of the program for caregivers. So taking care of himself in that way. Then we've got many, many stories like that. And now that we can start the program much more quickly than we could, thankfully we're able to take care of, you know, more chronic issues like that. But also, should there be something that's more acute, as Christine mentioned with the family caregiver, we can also often help in that situation as well.
14: That is such a great example of the man with the cataracts, because that's something I'm sure as a caregiver, he was feeling so frustrated and so just that. And that's a problem that's going to happen every single week. He needs to get the groceries every single week. Yeah. So if he can take care of it, if this program can help him to take care of that once, then you have solved that problem for him for, you know, however many more weeks he will be caring for his spouse and shopping. That's amazing. I mean, I think this is such a great program. I really hope that people who are listening will investigate it and look into whether they can use it for their family, because it's just a wonderful idea. Is there a limit to how many people can participate, and how's that going? Go ahead, Dr.
5: That's Perry. A great question. Medicare, you know, had a goal for this program. It's an innovation demonstration model. And over the first 18 months of the program, so up to December of 25, they'd only reached 30,000 people in the entire country. So a quarter or less of the people who they wanted to reach. And so they sent a letter out to everybody who was eligible to try to increase enrollment and really just let people know that they have this benefit. But I think everyone's learning, all the programs are learning about how do we identify the constraints to getting this benefit to people and how do we work through trusted community resources to get it to people who are already eligible. They just need to hear about it.
14: So if you got that letter, it's not a scam. Get on it.
5: That's exactly the heart of it. When we started this program, we would say, hey, let's try to find people. But very, very appropriately, people are wary of people calling them and saying, I have a new Medicare benefit. So we're trying to find ways to work through partners.
14: Yeah, this it does almost seem too good to be true, but it is true. We are unfortunately running out of time, but Christine, is there anything else that you would like people to know about the program or about working with the Dubin Center?
4: Sure. I can say that I'm pretty proud of our website. And, you know, if caregivers are laying in bed at 11 o'clock at night when they can finally get maybe a few minutes to breathe on their own, you know, they can go and visit our website. There's so many resources and tips and just general information. And of course, we do have a specific section on the guide program. It links to HealthSpan Partners of Southwest Florida, and they can figure out the eligibility on their own. And then, you know, sometimes just that alone will help them maybe get a better night's sleep.
14: Yes. Thank you. And Dr. Perry, same question. Is there anything that we didn't cover that you'd like to make sure people know about this program?
5: I think just that it's a benefit with many people are currently eligible and hopefully this is a way to find them and get the support they need in the community through programs like the Dubin Center. Our group's called HealthSpan Partners, and our role is to find partners in communities who can have that local compassion and local expertise. And this program really is about scaling networks of communities supporting families.
14: Yeah. So you're working with people in Southwest Florida who know how you can get somewhere or get a certain service that you need. And I think that's a really important aspect to this program is that it's locally based. So they're not sending you somewhere in Northern California or something. It's right around here. So it's familiar and local. All right. Well, we have been speaking about the GUIDE program, that's G-U-I-D-E, with Christine LeConte of the Dubin Center and Dr. Adam Perry, a geriatrician with HealthSpan Partners. Thank you both for being here today.
4: Thanks for having us.
5: Thank you.
4: Has been truly great.
14: Yeah, this has been really wonderful. I appreciate your time. This is Gulf Coast Life, and I'm your host, Carrie Barber. Thank you for listening. We had production help today from Emma Rodriguez and Mike Canary. 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

0: Raw milk is having a bit of a moment in the United States. There's something like 40 bills in different states to make it easier for humans to drink the stuff. 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
12: A once thriving gold mining town is one of the epicenters of the Ebola outbreak in the Democratic Republic of Congo. Health workers there are racing to contain the deadly virus, and fear is spreading fast. What's driving the crisis, and how can it be stopped? Hear from the doctors fighting the outbreak on the next morning edition from NPR News.
2: Tomorrow morning from 5 to 9 on WGCU, NPR for Southwest Florida.
0: Today Explained from Vox, Sean Ramosfirm here at the historic Old Town Farmers Market in Alexandria, Virginia, on a quest to find something that is not totally legal here.